0: Well, we're very excited. This is a production of ours. We're an independent theatre collective from Melbourne called The Bloom Shed, and we're on at the Arts Centre with our production of Animal Farm from the 12th to the 22nd of August. Now, our adaptation is not a classic adaptation. We have a bit of a reputation for taking a classic text like Orwell's Amazing Animal Farm and sort of recontextualizing it to an Australian context, flipping it on its head and presenting something back to the audience that we hope that they come away being entertained and also provoking some thought.
1: Excellent. So it's, as everyone will should know, set in Soviet Union in the 50s. So you've kind of set it in an Australian farm.
0: We have, yeah, we've recontextualized it and we've broken Orwell's book into sort of our production has two different distinct parts that have sort of different tone and different stylistic conventions. And the first one, the first part more or less follows George Orwell's Animal Farm and the trials and tribulations of these animals and the uprising that they go through, and perhaps is wary of charismatic leaders and the potential they have for misdeeds. And then the second part of our production imagines a world after George Orwell's Animal Farm, where perhaps this farm through the you know through Napoleon's Napoleon the Pig, through those sort of deeds that he does and the way that he leads this farm, makes some deals with the Australian government. And so our second act is it's a Senate inquiry into Animal Farm, and perhaps some things that they have done wrong. And so
1: Oh.
0: it looks at, yeah, it looks at our political landscape and corporate greed. And yeah,
1: All
0: it's
1: the
0: quite an
1: things.
0: interesting,
1: Yeah,
0: it's
1: okay.
0: an interesting take.
1: So you're an actor, like theatre puppeteer. So
0: Yeah.
1: in this show, you're acting or you're part of the creative team?
0: It's true. I'm kind of both. So the way that Bloomshed works is quite unique. We have a mostly non-hierarchical sort of collective, which means all of us contribute to many different factors. So I'm predominantly a performer with Bloomshed, but I'm also a writer, a dramaturg, a director. We sort of work on the creation of a project together. And so this show first happened in 2023, and the process of making that work looks quite different to what is a normal structure for a theatre company. So we've been working together for, I think it's about 13 years as a company, and have made 11 different works and lots of different adaptations. And the way that we work is quite unique in that we create together and everyone contributes to lots of different factors. And then sort of the last thing that we do is decide who will be on stage
1: Right.
0: for this production. And so in this show, in our retelling, I play Snowball the pig, and then one of the senators in the second act.
1: Right. So I suppose a non-hierarchical way of doing things means that the high tide ra rises all the boats. Everyone gets to be as good as they can be, rather than yeah. That's very
0: Certainly
1: woke,
0: true.
1: Laura, some would say.
0: Yeah, sure. I mean, it might be a different way of thinking about making theatre, but it's also true that, many people have been making work in this way for a long time. And so we're certainly, perhaps it's unique in that it is, I think, harder to do in that you sort of commit to having, working in relationship with people for years and years and years. And that means that we've been able to establish quite a unique voice in the independent sector in Melbourne and create works that we are all really excited by. This is certainly one of our favourite works, so we're really, really excited to have an audience in watching it again.
1: Yeah, that's great. And our producer Nick, he remembers being reduced to tears when he was young over the fate of the horses. So, is there any, how does that translate in this particular production?
0: Oh, devastating, isn't it? Yeah, Boxer the Horse is just a marvelous character who embodies so much of the ideology and the he just wants the best and is so positive about everything. And in our production, he's played by the amazing Sid Brisbane, who we
1: Oh,
0: love working with.
1: yeah.
0: Yeah, and so yes, he's a glorious character, and certainly there are moments of pathos, and we really feel for that character, but also our production is filled with a whole lot of comedy and high energy and dance breaks, and just it's quite a dynamic show. So there's also a lot of comedy and a lot of joy to be had.
1: Yeah. And I'm just reading here in the notes, show warnings, coarse language, smoking.

0: in haze effects, strobe lighting, loud noises, and real eggs.
1: It's true, real eggs. That is true. We do smash some real eggs on stage.
0: Excellent. So I'd love to keep talking, but we've got five interviews today, which is but the show is happening. It's from the 11th to the 22nd of August at the Fairfax Theatre. If you are a VCE Theatre Studies student, there are post-show Q&As for you, or any, I suppose it's anybody else as well. Is that correct?
1: Yes, definitely. All welcome.
0: Yes, excellent. So for more information and to book, go to artcentremelbourne.com.au. But do check what Bloomshed is doing, so get onto their website as well. And thank you, Laura Aldous, for chatting to us today. Really appreciate your time.
1: Thanks so much for having me.
0: Thank you.
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4: Ben, welcome to Arts Weekly.
5: Good morning, Nick. Thank you for having me.
4: It's a pleasure. Now, Death of a Salesman, I think everybody's probably studied it at school and groans because it's even though you play a character called Happy, there's not much that's happy about it. What does it mean for you to be part of this iconic presentation?
5: Honestly, I consider myself incredibly fortunate. I've done it a couple of times now with this cast, but I also many years ago played the role of Happy with Black Swan State Theatre Company over in Perth. So it's sort of, I feel like I've been doing it for many, many years, but this one's truly special. I consider myself very blessed and very fortunate to be a part of it. It's gorgeous. It's timeless. If anything, it's more timely now than it was a couple of years ago when we did it too, with, you know, sort of the state of affairs at the moment. We're in rehearsals right now, and some moments are really hitting a little harder than they used to, I got to tell you.
4: In simplistic terms, it's sort of about the death of the American dream, but this was written back in the 50s. So how is it resonating now?
5: I think one of the biggest things is, you know, there's sort of the way it addresses class structure in a way, you know, the middle class being sort of kept where they are in a way, and the plight of Willie Loman is the plight of the everyman, just, you know, working desperately like a coolie to kind of provide for a family and break out. And he's got one of those iconic lines. It's like, figure it out. You know, you work all your life to pay off a house, and by the time you finally do, there's no one to live in it, you know?
4: Yeah.
5: But also, you know, I mean, you know, with everybody going through the cost of living crisis and things like that, it gets a lot of laughs, a lot of bittersweet laughs, I'll say, today. Yeah.
4: Yeah, so it's not an arduous journey for the audience, obviously.
5: It's not a stretch, no. It's sort of, it hits a little close to home, I'll say that. Yeah.
4: Now, you're working with an amazing cast, and it's about family and things. How connected are you feeling with, who are you working with, and what's it like to be in a family with this lot?
5: I can't speak highly enough of these guys. We have Anthony LaPaglia playing Willie, the patriarch of the family, and he's just, honestly, he's so phenomenal in this role, but he is a bit of a father figure to everybody. You know, we all call him the boss in and around the rehearsal room, and he's always got a big smile, big laugh, and he's just, he's so phenomenal in this role. It's spellbinding. I know, you know, audiences love his performance, but when you're standing on stage and your meter's away from him, it's just like, my God. God, he's good.
4: Is that good for your focus, or what does that do for you in the role, your role?
5: I actually really quite love it, because you kind of forget where you are and what you're doing. Not as the character, but, you know, you kind of get really swept up into it, you know. It's constantly affecting you, and so then you don't have to work as hard as a performer, because, you know, the material's doing the work for you. And I remember an acting teacher of mine years ago said, you know, acting's what happens between two people. It's like a game of tennis, you know. The better your opponent, the better the scene will be. And, you know, with some huge heavyweights like Alison White and Josh Hellman and Anthony LaPaglia, I just hope I'm holding up my end of the deal.
4: because they're so good. Yeah, you've been doing it for a while. And you did it when you were, as the played role of Happy when you were quite young, relatively, and the years have passed by. But has that made a difference to how you're approaching it?
5: Massively. I mean, even the 2 year gap we've had since we last did it over in Perth with this company, it's matured in a way, or deepened, I would say. Is everybody the way we're all coming at it? It feels a little heavier, whether that's the time or whether that's, you know, what's been going on in the world. But it definitely has. And I mean, I've got to say, sitting there I'm 37 now. I sit there as a 37-year-old man listening to Biff talk about the fact that he just can't take hold of some kind of a life. That cuts close to the bone. I'm like, oh, God, I think I know exactly what he's talking about. You know, approaching that midlife crisis thing. I think that's the beauty of Arthur Miller's writing too, is like you said, I mean, it's a play about the shortcomings of the American dream, or the, you know, the lie of the American dream, but told through this family unit. And it's so identifiable. Mm. And it's just so beautiful. The themes of forgiveness and resent and spite and love and honor and comradeship and take me back to the good old days, you know, type stuff. It's really moving.
4: Yeah. Is it being done period costume sort of style?
5: It is. Yeah. We're right back there.
4: Great.
5: In Brooklyn, back in 1947. Yeah.
4: Yeah. So what's the takeaway, do you think, at the end of this? So everybody who suffered through the play, reading it, you know, in fifth form or year 11 or whatever, what's the takeaway for them to see it live on stage? What are they going to go away with?
5: Do you know what I would love people to walk away with? Is a greater sense or a greater willingness to forgive, I think. Because I think at the core, this is just my taking away from it. That's what's really popping for me at the moment is, you know, holding on to things and not forgiving and not sort of being able to let go or move on is so toxic and so poisonous. And it destroys people and destroys families. You know, and you can forgive and not forget. And, you know, we could wax lyrical about that for ages. But I would love, you know, people to reach out to their family and sort of check in if they haven't. Mm. That would be mine, because, you know, early onset dementia, it affects everybody. It does affect everybody in some capacity.
4: And this is a major theme with Willie Loman.
5: But that's with Willie Loman, yeah. Mm-hmm. He's sort of ducking into the past and the present and talking to himself a lot more now, and it's really sad. He's very alone, even though he's surrounded. He just needs a little love, you know. He's just a little boat looking for a harbour.
4: Death and disappearance of a man.
5: Yeah.
4: Yeah,
5: yeah, that's
4: well,
5: right.
4: It sounds very passionate, and it sounds like that's coming across on stage, Ben. I hope you guys all know how to debrief at the end of every night of this.
5: Yeah, we do. We've got a couple of rituals. Thankfully, everybody likes to have, you know, a glass of wine and just kind of laugh about what potentially went wrong during the show. Mm. So you can, we've got a little, we can sort of exercise some of the demons.
4: Wonderful. Classic stuff. Ben, thanks so much for being with us on Arts Weekly.
5: Oh, of course, Nick. Thanks for having me, mate.
0: That was Nick Tolhurst speaking with actor Ben O'Toole about the play Death of a Salesman. It's coming to Her Majesty's Theatre in Melbourne from the 11th until the 22nd of August. And for more information and to book, go to Her Maj's website, hmt.com.au, or you can get tickets at ticketek.com.au. I'm Philippa Edwards. I'll be back in a moment.
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0: Okay, next up, Wurundjeri man Daniel Riley is an Australian dancer and choreographer. And after a long career with Bangarra Dance Theatre, he's been the artistic director of the Australian Dance Theatre, which is based in Adelaide. And Daniel, hopefully again another phone call, talks to us about the work Two Blood, which is touring Australia and coming to Melbourne in September. Good morning, Daniel.
1: Good morning.
0: Oh, you're there. I'm so grateful. This is small things. Okay, so Limelight magazine has called this show a small miracle. So tell us about the show. Tell us about the production.
1: Yeah, so the work is called Two Blood, and it was co-made by myself, Jasmine Shepherd, a Tagalaka dancer, artist, creator, and Eshak Sidharan, or also known as Shakti, a Sri Lankan writer, dramaturg. And the story tells a kind of an epic tale in a way of a Chinese gold miner leaving his ancestral homeland in search for gold to support his family that he leaves behind in China, but finds gold of the heart and falls in love with a First Nations woman in central Queensland. And it's all based on a true story, which is Jasmine's lineage and her great-great-grandmother's story. So it's a true story of belonging. It's a true story of love and what we leave behind to ultimately search for what we are, where we want to be and where we want to belong and how we exist in these places.
0: We interviewed Shakti last year about his work, The Wrong Gods. So is there a kind of a Sri Lankan element to the show?
1: No, there's not. So there's Shakti brings in a lens of the kind of, I guess he could talk about it as the other. Sense of his family arrived here in Australia, which he's told through a lot of his stories as well. But so there's no specific Sri Lankan element, but his writing in this is gorgeous and lush and beautiful and descriptive and heartfelt, working really closely with Daz to, I guess, explore the complexities of her family's story and those deep historical traumas, personal traumas of migration, but also of intercultural relationships. In a time when the White Australia policy was being rolled out and we as community, First Nations people and migrant communities were trying to find a home on this land.
0: Yeah, so for some of our listeners, especially our older listeners, concept of other, could you just give a brief explanation of what other or othering someone is?
1: Yeah, so I'm not sure what the technical definition of it is, but my understanding of that sense of the other is looking at somebody or a cultural, spiritual belief and not being as warm to or receptive to that that cultural dynamic or that cultural belonging, that because it is different of your upbringing or of your surroundings and those that surround you. So what I think ultimately the beautiful thing about this story and is that it speaks really strongly to this sense of belonging, how we determine our identity, you know, this tussle between a predetermined versus a self-determined identity and how we are able to exist and live and thrive in the places that we want to and those places that we bear roots into the land through marriage and through family lineage.
0: Yeah, you become where you live eventually if you're allowed to. Yeah.
1: That's right, exactly, yeah.
0: So Two Blood, it was a play. So how did it evolve out of a play into this production?
1: Yeah, so the original play was called Stay, or Sue in Cantonese, if I said that correctly. From the original play, I had a meeting with Shakti, and he came and saw a work that I made in 2023 called Tracker, which was a interdisciplinary work about my great-great-uncle, who was a black tracker with the New South Wales Police Force. That toured the major festivals through 2023, which was ADT's first self-determined First Nations work. He came and saw this work, and I had most recently as well, a couple of years before, seen his incredible work, Counting and Cracking, which has won numerous awards and toured to New York and around the country. And I just said to him, I said, like, I saw Counting and Cracking, and it gave me almost the permission to want to tell an epic tale, but outside of the silos that we often place artists. You're either a dancer or you're a theatre maker or you're a visual artist, but culturally we utilize all these forms. And, you know, personally, as a First Nations artist, I acknowledge that I'm downriver from 75,000 years of unsiloed storytelling, because we utilize all the forms to continue our culture and to tell our stories. But from Stay, we really unpacked and almost undid the entire work back down to the base elements of a script, of a score, of story, and of a dramaturgical arc. And then we replaced them all and went through a two-week exploration with the dancers of Australian Dance Theatre. And Shakti came to the room, Jazz came to the room, and I kind of was just like, well, I think you should lead. And so the both of them led the space, and we were able to find a different way to tell this story that was not specific to just one experience, but actually all the Australian Dance Theatre dancers brought themselves to the work. So we encouraged everybody and took time for people to talk to their family and talk to their mother and fathers and grandparents about how their family lineages arrived here in what is now called Australia, and what were those languages that they spoke when they arrived. So all of our dancers dug deep and learnt to speak or found words in their, I guess, their ancestral language, which are also explored and spoken in the work at times as well.
0: Yeah.
1: So it really, we kind of expanded the idea of what this story was.
0: So you're the first Indigenous artistic director of the Australian Dance Theatre. So it sounds like you're bringing a really collaborative approach to your leadership with the group.
1: Absolutely. And this is my fifth year as artistic director, and it's such an incredible privilege to be able to hold this position and tell these stories. These stories are our stories. And I say our as in as a company, but our as a nation. These are the stories that make us up, and these are the stories that define who we are and where we want to go. And storytelling is such magic. Yeah. I had this moment yesterday watching the work, and we was just getting through our first run the other day, and it was just reminding me of the magic of dance and the magic of theater and the magic of storytelling, because it can cut through politics, it can cut through the division that often is kind of spoken about outside of our theatrical settings. And it speaks to the heart. And so, yeah, as a First Nations artistic director, for me to be able to bring in a wide range of cultural artists and acknowledge and respect those cultural practices and the ways that we want to tell those stories, I'm just so very grateful. And it's a really privileged position for me, and I absolutely love it.
0: Excellent. So I've been talking, excuse me, to the artistic director of Australian Dance Theatre, Daniel Riley, about a rich dance and performance piece, Two Blood. And it's coming to the Monash Performing Arts Centre on the 5th of September as part of MPAC's Kindred Spirits Festival. So is it touring anywhere else, Daniel?
1: It is. So we're about to do a little preview season for our audiences here in Adelaide this week. And then we've got a season at Carriage Works, where it's the 13th to the 15th of August, which is on Gadigal Country in Sydney. And then between Sydney and Melbourne, we also go to the Art House in Wyong as well.
0: Oh,
1: so
0: nice.
1: We are getting a bit of a national tour with this one, which is really exciting, because last year when we premiered it here on Garner Yarda in Adelaide at Oz Asia Festival, there was lots of interest around the country. Dan, when are you bringing this? We want to see ADT here. And, you know, it takes time and resources to get work up and out across the country. And we're just really fortunate that we're able to secure that this year. And we love connecting with all of our friends around the country. This will be our second year in a row at Monash.
0: Yeah.
1: We were there last year when we did my work called Marrow, which was incredible. And so it's just always really nice to get up and out and remind people that of Australian dance theatre, but remind people of the incredible stories that we have to tell of this country.
0: Yeah, exactly. Well, thank you very much for your time, Daniel, and we hope to hear from you soon.
1: Very look forward to that. You take care.
0: Thank you. 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

0: That's a groovy little track. Now, in the hot seat with me right now is the fabulous Nick Tolhurst, so our super producer. Also, Nick, people can call the studio 94161035, or you can text us 0485011035 if you want to tell us something.
1: You absolutely can, or if you want to ask those questions that we don't have the answers to straight to hand, especially if you've just been listening and you think, what was that again?
0: Yep.
1: Please do. So what was that number again, Philippa?
0: It's 94161035. You can also donate to the studio. That's a studio radio together.
1: That's us, yes.
0: Stadio.
1: And the text line is
0: 0485011035.
1: And I believe if you can sort of say donate or something like that, and you can donate through the text line.
0: It's a Christmas miracle.
1: I've not tried it myself. Anyway, we just heard Lullaby of Birdland because, Mal, are you there?
2: I am.
1: Sorry about all that prattle. How are you doing?
2: I'm good, thanks. That's, how are you?
1: Very good indeed. Now, you're normally on our second Saturday here as a presenter, but next Saturday you've got something very special happening.
2: I know. I'm going to be ducking out, I'm afraid, because I've got my my show opens at Mannion Gallery Malvern. So I'm going to be there. So
1: now, your show, just tell us about what you do. You are a painter.
2: Well, I'm a painter. I'm an artist. I'm a figurative painter, and these pieces in particular are of birds. I've always been kind of, I paint people as well, but I've always been fascinated by that sort of that intersection of our world, if you like, and the natural world, and that I feel is best typified by birds in a lot of the time. You know, they visit us, then perhaps they go, and then they come back, and where, you know, perhaps it's that we've encroached on their world is probably more the accurate way of putting it. But yeah, I find that quite fascinating, and I'm always keen to try and capture some of that.
1: And birds are kind of they're sort of painterly in themselves, aren't they? I mean, they are painted entities.
2: Oh, wow.
1: Did you ever think of that?
2: That mixture of color and plumage and all that sort of thing there. I do find it constantly fascinating trying to capture all that, and you know, if I have a stop everything if I see a kookaburra policy, you know, just everything stops.
1: I love
2: to hear it. You just got to stand and watch.
1: So there is, and
2: the fact that they're so varied and different, especially over here, and I do find that, it's just fascinating.
1: It's your inspiration, and they are, the paintings themselves are absolutely gorgeous. I've seen them in real life. Now the expert and beautifully done. And Mannion Gallery, which is, I got the details from that. It's 6-10 Claremont Avenue in Malvern, and
2: that's the one.
1: Opens next week until the 22nd. Of August, and you'll be there from 11 to 3.
2: I'll be there 11 to 3. So if anyone fancies a bit of a conversation or wants to hear any of the stories behind any of the pieces or how I go about my process,
1: buy one. Yes.
2: I'm always happy to chat.
1: Thanks so much for being with us, Mal, and have chookers for the opening next week.
2: Absolutely. Well, thank you so much, and all the best to the team there. Speak soon.
1: See you soon. Bye.
2: Hey, take care. Bye-bye.
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0: a little track there called Meditation by Peter Huff. Now, Sentharan Aran is a playwright, screenwriter, video journalist and actor, and he's brought all his skills to bear on the play Cut Chilli, and it's coming to Melbourne after blitzing audiences in Sydney. Now, it was nominated for the 2025 New South Wales Literary Prize. So, Sentharan, welcome. Quite the achievement. Tell us about the show.
1: Thank you. So great to be here. Cut Chilli is a comedy drama about a serious topic, which is intercountry adoption fraud. It's about a Sri Lankan Tamil adoptee who was adopted as a baby, who in his 20s starts dating a anti-racism activist and suddenly learns that a lot of the adoptions from Sri Lanka were fraudulent. And so he goes back to Perth to his adoptive parents and basically starts investigating whether or not he was stolen. So it's kind of in the tradition of those kind of dinner table comedies, but it's got a bit of a twist to it, a bit more kick to it. It's a kind of heavy topic dealing with identity and displacement and open dialogue, but done with a kind of a lot of silliness and hilarity, which I think is also appreciated by people affected by this issue.
0: So they can kind of laugh through the pain of it.
1: Yeah, exactly. They can engage with some of these ideas and experiences that are so familiar to them, but in a kind of light way, and yeah. And that then kind of goes into a lot of sincerity as well.
0: Yeah, so there was on the ABC, I can't remember which country it was, maybe China or Korea or
1: Korea,
0: somewhere.
1: Probably.
0: Korea, yeah, and the girls going back to find out. It's quite the thing, like, I think everyone just kind of pretended back. Did they all pretend they didn't know it was happening? Did all these women, these white women taking these babies, really think they were just left?
1: Yeah, it's interesting. I think it's all about, I think a lot of people were well-intentioned. A lot of people were lied to. But it's also about attentiveness. You know, what are you more attentive to your own needs and desires? Are you willing to give time to the child and imagining the kind of community or family and place that the child is being plucked out of? And maybe if you spend a little bit more time considering that, you would see, of course, that there is probably a family attached to this child or a community. And
0: yeah.
1: Or you might do a bit more due diligence. But at the same time, you know, in the case of Sri Lanka, a lot of people thought that they were doing the right thing. But they were lied to along the way by handlers when they arrived in Sri Lanka, and children's homes even, and judges. There was kind of an entire sort of racket built around the tourism economy to attract people to adopt, just to keep them there and spend money on hotels and cars and fire shows and put dollars in each other's pockets. And in order to sustain that, you'd have to procure children to then give up for adoption.
0: Right.
1: So, you know, there was a lot of nefarious stuff going on, but it also speaks to a kind of cultural bias that, you know, and maybe a racism that, you know, these countries are an inferior place, and that we can just take people from there and assume that taking them to a country like Australia is saving them. And so I guess, you know, with adoption stories, it's a lot of it is about rewriting that savior narrative and really appreciating, the nuances of the adoptee and the adoptee's family and their community.
0: Yeah. So is this a personal story? Like, is this in your family or is this?
1: No, I'm not an intercountry adoptee. So I came into this story as a second generation Australian with Sri Lankan Tamil background, and wanting to explore more internalized racism and assimilation pressures. So I was kind of thinking, oh, like, brown guy in a white majority country, a good way to explore that would be brown kid in white family.
0: Yeah.
1: But then as I started to do my research, I realized that intercountry and transracial adoption is a much more nuanced and specific and complex experience. There is a sort of lifelong grief and loss often with not being connected to your birth family. And then there's also the added layers of not necessarily knowing who your birth family is because of fraud. And there's a lot of kind of complex trauma and attachment issues that go along with that experience. So once I started to research, I have a bit of a journalism background. I did a Master of Journalism. I started to kind of be driven more by my research process and engaging with community. And from that point, what you do often as a writer is you're telling somebody else's story, but you see a lot of rhymes between your own personal experience.
0: Yeah.
1: And so, you know, I'm in some ways, my parents fled the Sri Lankan Civil War. So, you know, we are in some ways displaced from the place of our ancestors, and you know, we're experiencing a new culture, and you know, there is an aspect of being told you're not different and that you fit in and that you should fit in, but at the same time experiencing subtle clues that actually you don't, and
0: the
1: you're
0: othering.
1: Constantly
0: the we're othering talking, yeah, we're talking to somebody else before about the othering. It's like going up to an African girl with the hair and the and then touching or making comment, and it's like people think they're being kind, but it's like, no, you're othering this child. You are pointing out that they are other. And
1: yes.
0: I think people think they're doing good natured, but it's like, no, you're othering. Stop doing that.
1: Yeah, yeah. It's a fine balance. Some people might be okay with those kinds of interactions. Sometimes it depends on your comfortability with that person and the intention.
0: Yeah.
1: But generally speaking, it is the experience often of people of color to be made to feel the same, but then suddenly be made to feel different. And there's a weird kind of gaslighting going on where you don't actually know where you fit. And I think most people are actually, as they grow older, become incredibly fluid and code switch very easily. But it can be a bit of emotional labor and a bit draining to allow people to other you. Yeah, yeah.
0: So a question. As a white person with children,
1: yeah,
0: the thought that someone would take one of my children away and you didn't know whether – it's like – insanely, there's not even words. So the Catholic Church and the churches that used to take the children away from the First Nations people, but also the young girls who'd been raped by their fathers and uncles and made them. Is the next step in this kind of adoption is to bring all the mothers together, no matter what their colour of their skin, and just talk about the grief of these people taking their children away? Is that something?
1: I definitely think that in all these kind of complex problems, open dialogue is really important, and acknowledgement is really important. So yeah, if there is a situation where people can come together and have a conversation about what happened and all the parties involved consent to that, I think that's great. There are situations where sometimes people aren't wanting to have that conversation,
0: yeah,
1: because they might have moved on to different families. That might be against their own privacy. But you did hit on a very important point that there is something deeply primal and natural about feeling a deep sense of loss and sadness and grief about being separated from your child. And it's sometimes people can have a lapse of judgment about that because they're thinking so much about the thing that they gain from from the process. Maybe it's because people aren't able to have a child themselves, and there is a kind of grief there that might be being covered.
0: But their grief supersedes someone else's grief. It's a hierarchy of grief.
1: Maybe a little bit. But that's why it's all about just having more information. You know, there's all adoptive families are different.
0: Yeah.
1: And, you know, there's no one fits all. And I don't think there's any strong rules about the best way to go about it, other than I think open dialogue is important.
0: Yeah.
1: Yeah, not hiding things. Yeah.
0: Yeah. And everyone coming to it with an open heart and without judgment. And, yeah. So it's the Melbourne premiere. So it's a fresh cast, crew and design team, and director Isabella
1: Vadivelu.
0: Sorry. So does she bring a flavor to it? Did the show? Do you think?
1: Yeah, yeah. Actually, I just anglicized it. It's Vadivelu.
0: So you just othered yourself.
1: I just othered myself. Mm. You know, I've got a couple of different.
0: It's just easier, isn't it?
1: Yeah, dialects in my head. I'm toggling between.
0: Well, my daughter's name's Elspeth. And she gets Elvis half the time, and she just goes, "What? Okay, yep, My name's Elvis.
1: Yeah, yeah, it's easier.
0: Yeah, because people just can't cope with something slightly different.
1: What's interesting is that I told you my name was Chendaran, and then you pronounced it Chendaran, which is actually the best pronunciation.
0: Chendaran.
1: No, you accidentally did Chendaran.
0: Oh, okay.
1: And that's the correct one I didn't even tell you about.
0: Oh, maybe I just felt it.
1: You felt it.
0: The vibe.
1: Yeah. Been a radio a long time. Yeah, yeah. So, yeah, she brings a really cool lens to it. She's a recent mother as well.
0: Oh, yep.
1: And, there'll be some really interesting projection work that incorporates the often silenced birth mother figure. That's going to be exciting to see.
0: Yeah, so there's a community night on the 15th of August. After Lynette Long will host a discussion panel on inter-country adoption. So inter-country adoptee voices, ICAV, with catering from Island Home. And there's an after show, there's an artist talk on the Sunday the 16th at 5 p.m. and then Auslan interpreted performance on the Thursday the 20th of August. It sounds like it's a real package for people. So you can come and enjoy the show just for the sake of the show, but you also can come and talk to people about this whole thing.
1: Yeah, it's a show that generates a lot of conversation. Tickets are selling out. We sold out our entire Sydney season. So if you are interested, I'd get onto it early via Darabin Arts. Ticketing page.
0: Yeah, so I've been speaking with Chendaran Aran about his play Cut Chilli. That opens on the 12th of August, runs to the 23rd. It's the Northcote Town Hall, lovely place, presented by Darabin Arts Speakeasy. So go to arts.darabin.vic.gov.au. Thank you very much, Chendaran.
1: Thank you so much.
0: You're listening to Arts Weekly on 3MBS. In very quickly, we have Kate Herbert.

0: There's a lovely little track there, and that was Pretty Home by Patsy Williamson. And in the hot seat, talking about Pretty Home, is our very favourite theatre reviewer, Kate Herbert. Good morning, Kate.
1: Good morning. Am I the only theatre reviewer? Does that make me the favourite?
2: Yes.
0: That's why you're here.
2: That's why, yes.
0: We could have different ones every week, but we choose you.
2: Our favourite theatre reviewer.
1: Yay.
0: And Nick's here too.
2: I am here too.
0: He's our second favourite.
2: Butting in, yes.
1: Having a chat.
2: So keep that mic up close. So you've been seeing some really very interesting plays.
1: Yes, I have. A couple of musicals. In fact, the first one of this list is Grey Gardens, which, if anybody doesn't know, based on this very eccentric couple, mother and daughter, who were cousins of Jackie Kennedy,
2: Bouvier.
1: And there's a doco that was made in 1972 about them living in their grand mansion called Grey Gardens in the Hampshires.
2: Decaying mansion, decaying. Lots of cats and things.
1: 50-something or 47 cats, yes. And them.
2: Oh, so any cats on stage in this production?
1: Just a few noises of cats.
2: Okay.
1: I think it might have been an actor doing that little bit. But this is what I loved about this, well, apart from musical and performances and all sorts of things, is that it was at 45 downstairs.
2: Mm.
1: So you're in a venue that isn't where we normally see what would be have been a Broadway musical or a big musical. It's in a small venue that's kind of decaying as well.
2: Yeah, it's just stripped back to the walls. Yeah,
1: it's as decrepit in a way as the mansion. But safe. You do go down a lot of stairs. Yeah. And yes, absolutely safe. But it's just got distressed walls and that sort of thing. They haven't tried to paint it up. Musically, it's really interesting. And it starts, falls clearly into two halves. 1941, which is all fictional. So you get a bit of backstory to this pair who we see in the second half.
2: Mother-daughter.
1: And they're called Big Edie and Little Edie. So Edith Ewing Bouvier Beale and Edith Bouvier Beale. So Little Edie, Big Edie.
2: Yes, so you see them young. Enmeshment and codependence already there in the names.
1: Absolutely,
2: yeah.
1: Codependent. And their downfall from wealthy landed
2: inherited privilege.
1: Yeah. Yes, like it's associated with all that sort of Kennedy Bouvier, all that sort of business, from the fictionalized image in 1941 to the squalor that they live in later, and the it's not even an edge of madness. The woman has the younger woman, played just beautifully by Helen Delamore. She sings. The difference between her character as the mother in the first half and playing the older daughter in the second half, is phenomenal. Mm. It's extraordinary transformation. So I kept thinking, haven't I seen her do comedy? And she does this first song with such flair and vocal quality and tone in that space. It was wonderful. It's quirky. It's and remarkable. It's the versatility of particularly Helen Delamore, but also the ensemble is wonderful. Yeah. She's supported by a cast who play characters in the first part and then a sort of echoes. The direction by Tyron Park is very interesting. They appear in the second half sort of, I suppose, as echoes or shadows of
2: like
1: her
2: ghosts,
1: earlier.
2: Yeah,
1: almost. Yeah. They sort of filter around the stage, come together as chorus. Disappear up a little tiny.
2: It is eerie.
1: And the mother in this second half is Deirdre Rubenstein, who is also lovely. And they're sort of, you know, shaken, bedridden, crying out for a tin of, let's hope it's not cat food, but she's saying, bring me the can open. I can't open the can. So it's. And her, you know, sad, despairing
2: song.
1: So
2: it's not just a voyeuristic sort of piece.
1: No, not at all.
2: What do you come out of it with?
1: Oh, joy. Joy and sadness. So it's, if we think about what's coming next in my discussion, Uncle Vanya, comedy and pathos, and musicality as well.
2: Is Grey Gardens still on?
1: It's on only till tomorrow, so
2: okay.
1: Rush around. I'm hoping that they'll take it somewhere else or extend it because it's got David Hobson in it, you know, very well-known opera singer.
2: Worth seeing.
1: Great.
2: So Uncle Vanya is a classic.
1: It is.
2: What did you think of this treatment of a classic and who's doing it?
1: Well, this is a Melbourne Theatre Company production, which runs until the 26th. 2nd of August, it's at the Art Centre, in the Playhouse. This is an adaptation by Joanna Murray-Smith. And for those of you who know and love Joanna Murray-Smith's work, it has the flavour. She describes her relationship to the Chekhov as, we both write about middle-class people, so, you know, that's why I feel at home here. And she has a really interesting, some contemporary allusions and language, a little bit of a few expletives here and there, F words occasionally from Vanya. But really, it's quite true to the feel of Chekhov. And I say comedy balancing with pathos. Now, I think with this production, it leans a little bit further towards the comic. And it is very funny. There are a lot of laughs.
2: So you can do that with this play?
1: You can do that, because Chekhov essentially wrote what he described, or a lot of Russians would describe as a comedy, because the comedy comes out of the absolute haplessness and hopelessness of these characters. Vanya, played by Daniel Henschel, it's a really interesting interpretation of Vanya. There's a point at which he appears to be like a deflated balloon. His shoulders drop and it's like all the air's pouring out of his feet. And he shifts from churlishness to utter despair and then to rage, which is the classic sort of
2: So is it working depression. As Chekhov for you, or is it
1: I
2: working
1: think it
2: on,
1: does yeah. work as Chekhov, absolutely. I won't talk about everybody else because
2: no,
1: we want to talk
2: I want you
1: about
2: to rave
1: third.
2: About Six.
1: I will rave about yes. Six, yes, I will. Six, this is my third iteration.
2: Yes, now we have interviewed about Six recently. So it's King Henry VIII, his
1: Henry
2: six
1: VIII
2: wives.
1: And his six
2: but
1: wives.
2: It's a new treatment, or yes. it's been around for a while.
0: It's a banger, Kate.
1: It's a banger. It really is. So if you don't know about the wives of Henry VIII, it goes divorced, beheaded, died, divorced, beheaded, survived. And they sing that the whole way through. So you see the three queens. And look, it sets the stage on fire. It is a rock concert, a pop rock concert, and its songs are it's the ex-wives, dead, survived, whatever, written by a really talented UK duo. How can I describe it? Crisp, vigorous choreography, fantastic, sassy costumes.
2: Nice and irreverent.
1: Absolutely irreverent.
0: It's very slick too. There's no downtime at all.
1: No. And what they're doing, the conceit of this is that the six wives are having a contest to see who suffered the most at the hands of Henry. And one of them, Anne Boleyn, says, yeah, you poor thing, you have to go and live in a castle all alone with all that money. I had my head cut off. So it's, who suffered? But it's twisted and funny and gloriously entertaining and lively, and gee, they work hard.
2: And still on.
1: Still on.
0: And it's also, fellas, it's not a chick flick.
1: No, it's not a chick flick.
0: Absolutely not, because I took Jamie and he thoroughly enjoyed it. And normally he would not, that wouldn't be his bag.
1: No, it goes till the 4th of October. You've got plenty of time, but it's only 80 minutes straight through, so rush on
2: Lots
1: out. It's fun.
0: Yeah, it's always good to have straight through it, like Come From Away. That was great too.
1: Yeah.
0: I love that show.
1: Short show, good show.
0: Yes. Thank you, Kate Herbert. You're marvellous. Thank you, Nick Tolhurst. You're equally as marvellous. You've been listening to Arts Weekly with me, Philippa Edwards. Stay tuned for Music in Melbourne. And we will see you next week with somebody else in the chair.

Good morning and welcome to Music in Melbourne, the program where we hear from artists performing and putting on shows in and around Melbourne. I am your host, Phoebe Baker, and I cannot wait to chat with our lovely guests this fine sunny morning. Today I will be interviewing Paul Kilday from Musica Viva Australia to tell us about the phenomenal upcoming concert with Nicholas Alstadt and Thomas Dunford. Then I will chat with Elise Peronet, creative director of the amazing Now or Never Festival that is happening across Melbourne in August. We will hear all about this very exciting program. And finally, Moira Funicain and Piera Denestein will be in the studio to tell us about their brilliant program, Funicain and Smith's Dance Palace, which is happening at the one and only Luna Park. Oh my gosh, there is so much to discuss and much to enjoy as these wintry days slowly make their way to becoming longer. But before we hear from our guests, let's have some music. Here is La Leclerc by Antoine Fourcuy. Oh, Fourcuy. I knew I was going to mispronounce that. Please enjoy.

0: La Leclerc by Antoine Forqueray. This week, Musica Viva Australia are putting on a fabulous concert of Baroque music and more with the acclaimed cellist and creative visionary Nicholas Alstadt and lutenist and ringleader of Baroque superband ensemble Jupiter, Thomas Dunford. And they will be playing around the country, and on the 11th of August will be gracing the Melbourne Recital Centre stage here in Melbourne. And my first guest today is the great Paul Kilday, writer, conductor, musician and artistic director of Musica Viva Australia. He is on the phone now to tell us all about the concert. Hello, Paul. Very lovely to be speaking with you.
1: Oh, what a nice thing to do on a Saturday morning.
0: I know. It's a perfect way to spend the morning. So before you tell us all about this concert, I would love to know, can you tell us who Nicholas Alstadt and Thomas Dunford are, and when did you first come across them?
1: Well, the interesting thing about them is that they have such amazing careers in their own right and such superstars in their own genres. And so it's kind of wonderful that we can get them together. A lot of the listeners today would have seen Nick in action with the commission of Lisa Lim's cello concerto only last year with the Melbourne Symphony Orchestra. And that best exemplifies the kind of musician he is and the generosity that he has as well. I was backstage with him afterwards, and he just held up the score in front of Lisa Lim and just said, oh, well, we have a new repertory piece, which is the most astonishing thing that someone could say to a composer and in front of, you know, a group of people. So that's Nick. He's fearless. He lives and breathes music. He has these very powerful and potent collaborations with a number of artists throughout the world. And one of them is Tom Dunford. And Tom Dunford is just the most amazing lutenist. He, as you said, is the artistic director of the Jupiter Ensemble, but he also has this kind of incredible collaborative set of relationships, not least with his wonderful partner, the French mezzo soprano Léa de Sondre. And for those listening who love French mezzo-sopranos and that repertory, I encourage you to look closely at our season launch for next year. So those are the musicians. I completely adore them separately, and to have them together playing this repertory is just an absolute treat for Australian audiences.
0: Oh, it's so special. And they are coming to Australia for a tour, and they'll be playing a feast of Baroque music. And can you tell us a little bit about the particular repertoire that we will hear in these concerts?
1: Yeah, sure. It's, as you say, it's Baroque, but it's also, you know, Baroque and beyond, because their imagination never stops simply in that period. So, you know, the Duparc cello sonata, for instance, is in there, nestled next to some of the Bach cello suite number 5. There's Forqueray music, there's Mallet. It's a really beautiful, beautiful thing. And this little diamond in the middle, pun intended, is Arvo Pärt's Spiegel im Spiegel, which of course is covered and done in so many different versions, but this is this rather wonderful one for lute and cello. So it's a real mix of music, but they both really, you know, for all me saying that they are adventurous and pioneers and all the rest of it, they still have this absolute reverence for music from the, you know, the high Baroque, and that's what we're going to hear in this program.
0: It's brilliant. And Thomas Dunford has been described as the Eric Clapton of the lute. And in the advertising for the concert, it says that both players bring, you know, they bring rock star to Baroque. And I'd love to tell, if you could tell us more about that. What is it about them and about the show that is kind of rock and roll in a sense, in a Baroque context?
1: Yeah, sure. And also, all praise to critics who coin phrases like that, because they then follow musicians around for the rest of their lives, and musicians are very grateful for them. So that's a really, really

0: Pretty good one. Well, look, the best description of this would be, and it's probably still online, is Thomas and Jupiter Ensemble were at the Proms a week ago, I think, and he had the whole of the Royal Albert Hall, which, as everyone knows, fits 3,000 people, singing along in a version of Hey Jude, after a program that had just been, of course, what Jupiter does so well, amazing. Historically informed performances of Baroque repertory. But to finish with things like that, he often does wonderful singing of, by himself or with Nick. There's some wonderful footage also online of them performing together in Germany. So they are not hidebound by convention. And I think that's the thing that's really interesting. That there are people that are so knowledgeable about early music, but have no problem then saying, well, of course, the Beatles are the early music of the 20th century. So it's kind of wonderful. All of those all the borders between genres are breaking down, and these two are fearless in that and contribute to it in such a tasteful and stimulating manner.
1: I love that. That's so exciting, and I can imagine for audiences just like a real thrill, like you connect on these multiple levels. And I imagine that you have quite a hard job. Like, these are two of the most acclaimed musicians in the world. How do you manage to organize these incredible players to come and play in Melbourne? And is it a show that they had already devised, or is it something you discuss and plan together? How does it work?
0: Well, normally it's a lot of discussion and planning, which starts 3 to 4 years in advance.
1: Wow.
0: In this instance, it's a program that they've been working on a little bit in Europe, and so they'll come hot off the plane, we hope, and to be able to perform this, very well rehearsed and run-in idea. So the conversations are the most interesting thing for me. And they can be sparked by all sorts of things. In this instance, we're helped because people love Australia. In fact, Nick was texting me just last night saying, I cannot wait to be here. And so I'll go over and meet them both in Perth next Wednesday for the first of the concerts. With Tom, we'd already been discussing with him a different program and project with his wife. Girlfriend, and that was all good. So, I met up with him at Wigmore Hall a couple of years ago. So those are the kind of things that you
1: Yes.
0: plant seeds. People want to come to Australia. Everyone wants to play at the Recital Centre. And that's an amazing draw card as well.
1: Yeah.
0: So, a lot of things go well in programming. A lot of things go impossibly difficultly, which is that's where the hardness comes into the job.
1: Just incredible. I can't believe that you have these conversations, 4 years in advance. It just goes to show how much work is happening behind the scenes to bring these.
0: Well, exactly right. We're going to finish the year with the Latvian Radio Choir, the Grammy Award-winning, fantastic ensemble. But the crown in that the jewel in that particular crown is a new work from Erik Eschenvalds, to words by Alexis Wright, the astonishing First Nations author. And with Genevieve Lacey, a part written for Genevieve Lacey. Now, Genevieve and I started talking about this in 2019 when I first got the job, and it's taken that long to land. So, yeah, there are the plates that are spinning all the time, and then when they land, hopefully very beautifully,
1: Wow.
0: and caught and captured and admired, that's the there's no feeling like it.
1: Well, there you go, listeners. If you go to one of these shows, you know there's not just the show happening in the moment. There's all the years of preparation and discussion and the history behind it. It's so special and so exciting. And this show is happening not just in Melbourne. It's traveling the country. I think there's going to be shows in Sydney, Newcastle, Brisbane, Adelaide, Canberra, and Perth. Am I right?
0: That's exactly it, yeah.
1: And they will be here in Melbourne on the 11th of August at the Melbourne Recital Centre. Well, Paul, it has been wonderful to chat with you and learn all about this very exciting concert. For those of you looking to get tickets, head to the Musica Viva website. The concert will be at the Melbourne Recital Centre on the 11th of August. And if you're outside of Melbourne, around the country, check out their other tour dates and we'll see you there. Thank you so much, Paul.
0: Oh, lovely chat. Lovely to talk.
1: Cheers. Bye. And now we are going to hear another piece that will be performed at the concert. This is called Fête Champêtre. Champêtre. Excusez-moi, mon français est très bad. and this is by Marine Marais.

0: Shostakovich's Seventh Symphony is a cinematic and cathartic epic of survival. This October, witness its massive scale, live at Hamer Hall with the Melbourne Symphony Orchestra. 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Hope and Bravery, October 15 and 17 at Arts Centre Melbourne, Hamer Hall. 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
1: You seldom hear two choirs for the price of one, or two oboes announcing an exotic queen, but in Handel's Solomon you will. Glorious double choruses, extravagant orchestration, and the arrival of the Queen of Sheba. Join Heidelberg Choral Society, six superb soloists and orchestra under the direction of Peter Bandy, and be inspired by the splendour of Handel's Solomon, Sunday, August 16, 2:30 p.m. Bookings through hcs.asn.au, a station sponsor.

0: Philip Glass, Piano Etude No. 3, Sally Whitwell playing the piano. Now or Never is City of Melbourne's annual festival of art, ideas, sound and technology, transforming Melbourne with sonic and visual experiences, cutting-edge performance and thought-provoking talks. Now or Never is a citywide festival where groundbreaking creativity meets untethered exploration. We are very, very fortunate to have the festival curator, Elise Peronet, on the phone to tell us more about this upcoming festival. Hello, Elise. Great to have you on the line.
1: Thank you, Phoebe, for having me.
0: It's our pleasure. Firstly, I would love if you could introduce yourself to our listener, our one listener.
1: I'm Elise Peronet. I'm the artistic director of Now Never, which is kind of a newly created festival. We are in our fourth year already, actually. And yes, it's a pleasure to be with you today and talk to you a little bit about the festival that maybe some of your listeners might not be necessarily familiar with.
0: Yes, it's so exciting. And I read that you started your career in Paris and you were part of a team behind a club venue designed by David Lynch. It's very, very cool. And what brought you to Melbourne?
1: Yes, I came to Australia over 15 years ago from Paris, indeed, working in the music industry there. And indeed, I was very fortunate to be working with the team that created that really famous club, Silencio, designed by David Lynch, indeed. So it was also a music label that was quite pioneering in electronic music mainly, but we have been also working with orchestras and kind of orchestrating electronic music with classical music with Jeff Mills, who is a very prominent techno music producer, and the orchestra, Philharmonic Orchestra of Montpellier in the south of France. And then I came to Australia and started Melbourne Music Week, which was for 10 years. We run this festival with the City of Melbourne, really a festival to support the music industry, so really broad, but mainly contemporary music.
0: Amazing.
1: And then started Now Never.
0: Amazing. And how did you come up with a program for a festival like this? And how does a large-scale event like this come into being?
1: I think it's a labor of love.
0: Yes.
1: It's a lot of many layers of and many months of preparation. Sometimes it takes a few years for the actual concept to come to fruition, or for some artists to be available. So it's also teamwork. I have a really amazing team behind me, and we are all kind of having different passions, and some are more into curating talks. I have some programmers into different areas of the spectrum of what we are presenting, I think this year we have a great program. We have around 250 artists that
0: Amazing.
1: Are going to be presenting works across the 12 days of the festival. I think we have a great representation of some of our amazing local artists and companies, as well as some international artists that we are bringing from
0: yes.
1: different parts of the world.
0: Yes, it's such an exciting lineup. You have some amazing artists like Robin Fox, the brilliant
1: yes.
0: experimental composer, and William Basinski, and saxophonist Bendik Giske. But you also have, you know, installations, art talk, so much. It seems so fantastic and exciting. And I read that the William Basinski and Bendik Giske show is also a sleepover, so you stay the night and you listen to music all throughout the night, which is just so fun. How do you come up with these things?
1: Yes, this is a very very exciting part of the program, I think. Well, I always wanted to do an overnight, a sleepover, I guess, a concept. And you may know of the Max Richter concept and project, which is called Sleep, which he where he composed music for the sleep cycle, and kind of probably pioneered this concept of a night sleep. But this show has been curated specifically for Melbourne. We are presenting, it's a 12-hour experience at the Royal Exhibition Building, which is such a beautiful, beautiful building. We are placing the stage under the dome with all of the beds surrounding the stage. And we wanted to curate the night around duration, and we indeed thought about different, works that could really fit that theme of slow-paced and meditative. And of course, the disintegration loops from William Basinski are such a landmark work in ambient music. And he has actually never performed the four volumes. He wrote four different parts of the disintegration loops and never performed them all together, let alone in front of a half asleep audience.
0: Oh, I love it. I feel
1: And
0: like people are going to wake up feeling totally like they've come out of another world.
1: and we have also Bendik Gisge, who I saw in Venice last year for the Music Biennale in Venice. And it's a beautiful artist as well that has really reinvented the instrument as the saxophone, being really, really contemporary and really experimental. So this is like a prelude to William Basinski taking over that stage.
0: Oh, it's brilliant. And who else is playing? Who else can you tell us about that you're excited to be presenting?
1: I just to stay on the same venue. I'm very excited to be presenting an homage to Philip Glass. I'm a really big fan of the composer. Of course, has been such an amazing influence on so many different genres of music. And me coming from electronic music, his compositions have also really informed a lot of electronic music. So I've always wanted to present something. Like something around him, and he's coming to a very significant birthday soon. I think he's turning 90 next year. And again, we when I put together this the sleepover event at the exhibition building, I thought more of a series that was like more slow-paced and meditative, and hence choosing music from Philip Glass. So we're working again with Orchestra Victoria. We had presented in our first year a piece from Siv Reich. So we are again very excited to be working with them. We will have around 30 musicians on stage in the first part of that night. They are going to be performing in the upper room, which is quite a maybe a rarer maybe work of Philip Glass that is usually been presented as part of a ballet. So it was commissioned for Twyla Tharp's ballet, and I saw it when it came to Melbourne 10 years ago, and just love the music so much, and it stayed with me. And in fact, the music really can be played on its own without the ballet. So I wanted to present this. And then also, I'm a really big fan of the piano etudes. So I was looking for an artist that was an interpreter that really specific and really entrenched in Philip Glass's world. And we are so excited to be welcoming Maki Namikawa from, she's Japanese, but she's, I think, based in Germany. And she has been collaborating with Philip Glass and has been presenting the 20 etudes in one go, I think, a few years ago at Perth Festival. And so it's her first time coming back to Australia. She's going to play the first 10 etudes. So that's all in one night. Very excited about that piece as well.
0: There's just so much good stuff to see. And this is running all throughout August, am I correct?
1: Just 12 days, so like from the 19th to the 30th of August.
0: Lovely.
1: in lots of different parts of the city, into, as we said, the Exhibition Building, Melbourne Town Hall. On South Bank, we have a lot of free large-scale installations, light installations for everyone to enjoy, all free. Some of the buildings will be lit up as well with some great First Nations artists' creations.
0: It's just incredible. I'm so excited. And I finally, I'd just love to ask, what do you hope when you're curating a festival like this, what do you hope that it brings to Melbourne and to the community here?
1: I think we are so blessed in Melbourne with so many different events and festivals that are really all year round, really. It's such a dynamic city. But I think Now Never is maybe bringing a different maybe type of artwork. We really try to platform artists that use technology as their medium in their creations. You mentioned Robin Fox. We when we have lighting installations, it's more about really the work and the meaning and to it. And it's about really making the technology disappear. I think it's about making people dream and really get inspired, because maybe sometimes light or some of is an accessible medium, but it's nevertheless really a beautiful experience, I think.
0: I love that. And I saw Robin Fox a few years ago, and it was just like it wakes you up. It's so exciting, that performance.
1: I saw him in his studio yesterday, and he showed me he's creating a new work for us called Presence, and it's going to be really unique and it's a free event again at Melbourne Town Hall during the day and over the weekend. So there's really a way to experience the city, to journey through the city from venue to venue, and I hope that people will discover new artists and new works, new art in a way.
0: Yes, well, Elise, it has been fantastic talking with you today and hearing about this amazing festival. Congratulations on producing an incredible lineup. And it's happening this August. Listeners, don't miss your chance to get tickets to these outrageously good, exciting, novel events. Head to the Now or Never website and secure your spots, noworneverwelbourne.vic.gov.au. It is going to be so much fun. And in the meantime, let's hear from one of the people who are playing at the festival. Here is the fantastic ambient composer William Baczynski, and an excerpt from one of my favorite works by him, The Disintegration Loops. It is a highly repetitive and yet somehow gorgeous, immersive, and evocative work. And thank you so much, Elise.
1: Thank you, Phoebe.

0: Corpus Metacorum welcomes you to our third program in our Tour de Force concert series on Sunday, the 2nd of August at the Melbourne Recital Centre at 5pm. We present Mendelssohn's sublimely beautiful violin concerto with the wonderful Anna de Silva Chen. Then Bruckner's powerful Eighth Symphony, directed by Fabian Russell, with proceeds to benefit our patients with lung cancer at the Royal Melbourne Hospital. 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
2: Independent theatre company and purveyors of provocative entertainment, Finucane and Smith are turning 30. And naturally, they're celebrating in the only way they know how, with a gloriously unrestrained carnival of cabaret, burlesque, music, dance, comedy, glamour, chaos, and more than a little bit of diva. Here to tell us about their very exciting sounding series, Dance Palace, at Luna Park are Moira Finucane and Pierre Denestine. I've got the names right.
3: Joy.
2: so wonderful to have you both here.
3: It's such a joy to be here on this crisp and stunning Saturday morning at 3MBS.
2: Mm-hmm. Isn't it gorgeous? Firstly, I would love if you could introduce yourselves to listeners and tell us who are Finucane and Smith.
3: Okay, well, I'll start, Pierre, because every artist in Finucane and Smith has a different perspective, because we are up to 60 artists. We are stunningly diverse. We work across all art forms. But the thing we have together, the thing that all Finucane and Smith shows have, is this wild, passionate love of joy, of diversity in all its forms, and of audiences. So every time you come and see a Finucane and Smith show, whether it be, you know, a gothic drama or an extraordinarily wild, multi-award-winning, globe-trotting cabaret, or some incredibly immersive, delicate work about, yes, krill, the heroes of the food chain, you will always, as an audience, be swept into this world where you are at the centre. And, you know, we have this saying in our company, which I really love, you know, old, young, gay, straight, well-heeled, high-heeled, city swanks, rural rat bags, deadly divas, queer as can be. Everybody is welcome in Finucane and Smith worlds. And now we've turning 30 and we've made 36 full-length shows. We've toured to 19 countries and we've also love-bombed more than 160 country towns throughout Australia. And to take your wild, provocative cabarets to tiny, windswept country towns and to have the entire community, you know, up on their feet, dancing to ABBA, singing along to a Bollywood classic they have never heard before. You know, that's the thing that makes Finucane and Smith deeply magical for me, the queen diva of the whole situation. Now, what do you think, Pierre?
4: I could not agree more with the queen diva of the situation. So a little about me. I am a classically trained soprano. I've had a wonderful relationship with 3MBS right from the beginning of my career, where I was on the talent several times and have had all sorts of beautiful opportunities. So thank you to this wonderful station. But I have been swept up in Finucane and Smith's catch and no release policy. And since I have been singing with Finucane and Smith, which is at about 8 years now, I have been able to explore the extreme ranges of my operatic capabilities in new compositions and new approaches to existing works. But then also I've been able to explore all sorts of different genres and, you know, put a little punk in my life, a bit of jazz, a bit of this and that. And in all of that, by celebrating the diversity of music and what the human voice is capable of, it is in itself a celebration of diversity of human beings, which is exactly what Moira's talking about. I have travelled all over the world with this beautiful company, performing to all the people you can possibly imagine, and it is so enriching on a really existential level to be able to share art in all of its different forms with people everywhere across the world, from every walk of life.
2: So, so special. And you are putting on this fabulous program of events at Luna Park called Dance Palace. I love the name. I want to come. It's from
3: You've got to come.
2: I will be there from the 20th of August to the 12th of September. Tell us all about it.
3: Well, we've been the very first company in residence at Luna Park. We're the inaugural company in residence. And when the director of Luna Park, who's an incredibly visionary woman called Mary Stewart, decided that she wanted to bring live art back to the park. So Luna Park is one of the last heritage amusement parks in the entire world. It has the world's oldest continuously operating roller coaster. It has the Southern Hemisphere's largest and most ornate carousel, which is a great love of my life. And when Mary asked us to come to the park, I went down kind of mesmerized, confused, excited. I am not one for the big rides that drop from the heavens. I am not good with heights. So I was a little bit, am I a match? And then we just fell in love. We were the last people to be kicked out of the park that night. They literally had to escort us from the premises. And it just started this incredible love affair. And we know going back, Carnival really is the people's art. All kinds of people come to carnivals, to sideshows, to circuses, to auditoriums. So the first time I saw Piera singing from sort of the rafters of Luna Park out into the park, where opera stars would of course been part of sideshows and carnivale and circus, I realized it really was a match made in heaven. And they have been refurbishing Luna Palace from the foundations up for 5 years. So it is just about to open and we are reopening it. And because we're turning 30 and because we're Finucane and Smith, we have 30 divas across a month. So we've got 12 shows and they are, you know, 3MBS music lovers, music listeners. When you come to Dance Palace, you will hear everything from classical Indian Bharatanatyam to Bollywood mixed with Egyptian fusion to Piera singing unbelievably heartbreaking, beautiful classical opera. And then you will swing from country, swing to folk, burlesque, feathers, fans, a beautiful circus artist dressed as, yes, a monkey, you know, swinging gently from the rafters as the transcendent diva Mama Alto sings Blue Moon. And there's also this thing which we're doing, which we're calling Flooding the Zone. And Flooding the Zone is about taking the audience into a wild kind of whoosh, a wild kind of flood of love and joy. So we are organizing dancing, belly dancing, you know, coursing into the audience with songs and joy and flowers and love. And of course, you know, there are drinks at the bar, hot chips. And we when we went there and we sat there with a little, you know, a little gorgeous packet of hot, sizzling sideshow chips. Somebody said to us, but what's a show, Moira? You've got to tell us what it all means. And I said, baby, it's hot divas, hot chips, all sauce. And that's it.
2: What more could you want, really? And I'm so excited to hear that this Luna Park is getting some love. This is exciting, and this feels like this series is made for Luna Park.
3: And I really feel it is, and I think Luna Park is something, you know, one of the things that's happened since we've become the company in residence is we've done a number of different shows there, and every time we do a show there, people come and they haven't been since they were kids.
2: Yeah.
3: And then they come back and they see all the sideshow girls and the glamour and the First Nations genius, and they look out over the park as they will be in this incredibly beautiful wall-to-wall arched windows with satin drapes and velvet tablecloths and, you know, as I said, hot chips, which I'm personally obsessed with. And, you know, people kind of, they have these childhood memories, but I believe that places like Luna Park unlock older memories.
2: Yeah.
3: Memories of traveling carnivals, memories that we have deep within us, that when something exciting, fun and wild is offered that we can kind of get together and have a scream about, you know, the ghost train, you know, the giggle palace, which is what the Luna Palace is built on, the spider. All of those memories seep through Luna Park. And when we do the show, she'll be dreaming. Mm-hmm. So people will get to see the park when it's not full of people running around, but when it's just dreaming and twinkling with palm trees swaying and the sun setting over the bay. And it's really, it is an ancient memory, I think.
2: Yeah, there's something very special about that place. And I think, you know, listeners, if you want to evoke that nostalgia, that child in you, head down to Luna Park to experience this remarkable lineup of fabulous shows. There will be, as just stated, booze and hot chips at the bar. And there will be merriment and there will be frivolity. And this is happening from Thursday, the 20th of August, to Saturday, the 12th of September at Luna Park in St Kilda. Don't miss out. Head to the Finucane and Smith website, finucaneandsmith.com, to see the full program and secure yourself some tickets. But before we finish up the interview, Piera, would you be happy to sing for us?
4: Yes, I'll do a little a cappella number.
2: We have, it's 11:57, so we've got only a few minutes left, but please feel free to sing whatever comes
4: all right
2: tonight.
4: I will perhaps do a slightly up-tempo version of this number that you
2: amazing
4: that many will
3: picture this, ladies and gentlemen. The moon is rising over the park. Piera sweeps into the room dressed in gorgeous gowns, and suddenly

0: Yay!
1: Oh
0: Oh
1: my gosh, thank you so much. Oh, thank you so much. And thank you so much for coming in today. It's a pleasure and good luck with the show. Have an
2: It's such
1: amazing
2: a pleasure
1: series.
2: to be here. We will.
1: Everyone head down to Luna Park.
2: Come and raise the rafters with us.
1: Come and raise the rafters. And that is it for Music in Melbourne today. Thank you so much, listeners. Have a wonderful weekend. In the background is Carousel by Jacques Brel. Si, oui, c'est vrai. And have a wonderful weekend. Enjoy the sunshine and go and see some of the amazing art that is happening in and around Melbourne. Thank you so much. This is 3MBS Radio.

Hello and welcome to Film Scores, and thank you, Phoebe. My name is Richard Leatham. On today's program, I will review Bon Voyage Marie and Teenage Sex and Death at Camp Miasma, and I'll be giving away double passes to the film Holy Days. Joseph Schreb will also join me to preview the Melbourne International Film Festival, which starts on Thursday. If you'd like to send us a text, maybe you have your own thoughts on this year's MIFF, the number is 0416 011035. I'll mention that number again a bit later on the show. Let's start the show at the Thornbury Picture House for a change. Screening there this afternoon is Hunt for the Wilder People, the hugely enjoyable film from New Zealand, starring the dearly departed Sam Neill, along with Rachel House and Julian Dennison in his star-making turn. The score to Hunt for the Wilder People is by the band Monica. This piece is called Maku Tekuhahu.

That is Monica from Hunt for the Wilder People, a piece called Maku Te Kahu. And that film is screening at the Thornbury Picture House this afternoon. The Marilyn Monroe tribute continues at the Astor and the West Garth. Next weekend, the film is There's No Business Like Show Business from 1954. The musical comedy also stars Ethel Merman and Mitzi Gaynor. Irving Berlin wrote the songs, which include this Marilyn Monroe singing After You Get What You Want, You Don't Want It.

0: I know you.
1: Marilyn Monroe, of course, singing After You Get What You Want, You Don't Want It, which is from the film There's No Business Like Show Business, that song written by Irving Berlin. And that film is screening at the Westgarth and the Astor next weekend. Bon Voyage Marie is a French comedy about a serious subject. The Marie of the title is played by Hélène Vincent, and she is in her 80s and dealing with having stage 4 cancer. She has planned to cross the border to Switzerland, where she has been accepted by a clinic for assisted suicide. At this point, she hasn't built up the courage to tell her son Bruno, David Ayala, and her teenage granddaughter Anna, Juliette Gasquet. Enter aged care worker Rudy, Pierre Lottin. Anyone who has seen Lottin in The Stranger or My Brother's Band will know he specialises in playing characters that are a bit rough around the edges. He's not the most virtuous of employees. He's just had a complaint made about him squatting in the house of one of his patients, so Marie finds it easy to blackmail him into being a part of her plan to get to Switzerland. It does strain credibility, but somehow the stars align to get the four characters into a camper van for a road trip to their destination. Except Marie has initially told Bruno and Anna that the reason for the trip is that they've inherited some money, which is music to Bruno's ears since he's in financial strife. Once they're on the road, Rudy is constantly pushing Marie to tell the truth to her family about her health and what her plans are. Along the way, as you can probably imagine, everyone gets to know each other a whole lot more. It's a rather flimsy premise, which at least is good for a few laughs. It's never too broad or sentimental. The tone is generally light, although it treats the central theme with respect. Vincent is having a late career resurgence. The 85-year-old actress was front and centre in last year's When Fall Is Coming, where she played the character that serves poisonous mushrooms to her daughter. She's very good here as the well-meaning matriarch who has reached the end of her tether and just wants to pass with dignity. Lottin, as always, steals the show as the care worker who crosses so many boundaries he's not sure what he's doing. Lottin has such an easy charm and natural comic skills. Bon Voyage Marie doesn't opt for easy answers, but neither is it all that ambitious. First-time director Enya Barou has delivered a competent comedy drama, if not a terribly memorable one. I'm giving Bon Voyage Marie 3 stars. It is now in cinemas. The score is by Brazilian cellist, singer, songwriter Dom Lanena. This piece from it is called Last Day.

Dom La Nena is her name, and that is from the film Bon Voyage Marie, which is now in cinemas. Screening at the Classic in the Lido this afternoon is Rear Window, the Alfred Hitchcock thriller starring James Stewart and Grace Kelly. Franz Waxman wrote the score. This is Suite No. 2, performed by the Danish National Symphony Orchestra under the baton of John Malcheri.

0: from Rear Window, that was Franz Waxman and the Danish National Symphony Orchestra, and that is screening at the Classic and the Lido this afternoon. 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My name is Richard Leatham.
1: Cinema Nova welcomes the drama, A24's razor-sharp black comedy starring Zendaya and Robert Pattinson. With a wedding only a week away, a young couple and some friends try a flight of wines for the event. When Zendaya's Emma reveals a dark secret, the couple's relationship is put to the ultimate test. The drama is now showing at Cinema Nova, 380 Lygon Street, Carlton. Proudly sponsoring Film Scores on 3MBS.
2: 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Then Bruckner's powerful Eighth Symphony, directed by Fabian Russell, with proceeds to benefit our patients with lung cancer at the Royal Melbourne Hospital. 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
0: During the week, we said goodbye to Glenn Hansard. He was 56 years of age. Although first and foremost a singer and songwriter, he also starred in several films, including Cyrano and The Commitments. In 2007, he starred in and wrote and performed the songs in Once. He won an Oscar for one of those songs, Falling Slowly, which he sang with Marketa Eklova. Here is Falling Slowly.

from the film Once. That song is Falling Slowly, written and performed by Glenn Hansard, who sadly passed away during the week. And accompanying him on that song, that was Marketa Eklova. The latest Spider-Man film is now in cinemas, and I couldn't be less excited. Spider-Man Brand New Day is the title. Michael Giacchino returns for composing duties. He has scored 5 films being released this year, which is just a bit more than his annual average. Here is the suite from Spider-Man Brand New Day.

Michael Giacchino from Spider-Man Brand New Day, which is now in cinemas, in case you didn't know. Teenage Sex and Death at Camp Miasma is the latest horror-adjacent film from Jane Schoenbrunn, who likes to conflate reality and fantasy, as they did with their previous two features, I Saw the TV Glow and We're All Going to the World's Fair. During the opening credits of Teenage Death, we see the history of Camp Miasma, the fictitious horror franchise within the film. It starts with a well-reviewed surprise hit movie, followed by increasingly terrible redundant sequels, including an ill-conceived reboot. The franchise is about to be rebooted again, this time to be helmed by emerging indie filmmaker Chris Hannah Eindbinger. She knows that she's being hired because she's a young queer director whose perceived wokeness will address the franchise's troubled reputation for being anti-trans. Chris is a huge fan of the franchise, and what excites her most is to bring back the star of the first film, Billy Presley, Gillian Anderson, who has been a recluse since the success of that movie. Chris makes her way to the remote home of Billy in a snowy hinterland, which is actually the location where the first film was shot. She hopes her pitch will coax the mysterious recluse out of retirement before going back to her hotel for the night and returning home the next day. But things don't go according to plan. Chris, who describes herself as an intellectual and prude, is no match for the seductions of Billy and all the trappings of being the star of the movie Chris has obsessed over since she was a child. It all gets very meta, with Chris also reporting to her agent and the producers on her vision of the new Camp Miasma reboot. And things get truly messed up when Billy starts unravelling Chris's tightly cored composure. Schoenbrunn has created a stylized, trippy world that becomes increasingly unpredictable. They insert a large slab of the original Miasma film into the story, which further blurs the line between Billy and the character she played some 35 years before. I feel like Schoenbrunn gives us the perfect ending, which is quite miraculous considering how unhinged this becomes, but then the story continues for another 5 minutes or so to the film's detriment. But for the most part, it's a delirious ride, and Anderson is always fun to watch and to listen to, and she is dressed here as Norma Desmond from Sunset Boulevard and speaks with a southern drawl. Schoenbrunn said the film is like Portrait of a Lady on Fire set in a Friday the 13th sequel. That gives you some idea of the film's tone. I wasn't much of a fan of I Saw the TV Glow, but I found this much easier to immerse myself into. I'm giving Teenage Sex and Death at Camp Miasma 3.5 stars. It is now actually in cinemas next Thursday. We're reviewing it early because we'll be dedicating next week's show to the Melbourne Film Festival. There is no score available for the Camp Miasma film, so we will move on to Cinema Nova, where the double feature there on Tuesday night is a Hitchcock double, Strangers on a Train and North by Northwest. The score to North by Northwest is by Bernard Herrmann. I'm going to play a track from the same album I played a track from earlier, the Danish National Symphony Orchestra. The album is called Music for Alfred Hitchcock, and this is the overture to North by Northwest.

Bernard Herrmann from North by Northwest, which is screening at Cinema Nova on Tuesday night as a double feature with Strangers on a Train. I have double passes to give away to the film Holy Days. It's a comedy drama set in New Zealand in the 1970s. It stars Miriam Margolyes, Judy Davis and Jackie Weaver. What a cast. If you would like a double pass to Holy Days, which starts in cinemas on Thursday, and you're a subscriber or willing to subscribe on the spot, the number is 94161035. That number again, 94161035.

0: Solve Stephen. That is from a film called Pike River, which came out a few months ago, a New Zealand film. And he also scored Holy Days, which will be in cinemas on Thursday. MIFF is almost upon us. Here to rifle through the program with me is my fellow film journalist. He's the Jimmy Olsen to my Clark Kent. It's Joseph Schwreb. How are you, Joseph?
1: Really well. Rifling is such a great way to put it, because I will be flipping this paper printout that I have of the MIFF program at the moment, which is dog-eared on probably every single page at the moment because there is just so much to see. It's really difficult and stressful to be able to get through all the films.
0: It is. It's stressful in a very exciting kind of way. So, yes, if you hear paper rustling, that is Joseph flipping through the pages. Well, maybe if I just start saying that I'm really excited about the Sandra Huller show. She's in two films that are playing at the festival. The one I'm really, well, I'm excited about both of them, but Fatherland, which is directed by Pavel Pavlikovsky, who did Cold War and Ida. He won Best Director at Cannes, and that, I think he's such a reliable director. I think you can't miss with this one.
1: Such a great lineage. I think I saw one of his films, Cold War. It was one of my earlier MIFF memories, and it was such a great way to see the film as well, because I think his films tend to be for the real film buffs there. I wouldn't say necessarily an acquired taste, but you settle into them, and I am really looking forward to that as well.
0: Yeah, and his films always look so good on the big screen. They're so well photographed. And the other film that Sandra Huller is in is called Rose, which is the true story of a woman who passes herself off as a man, a dead soldier, in fact, in order to inherit a property, based on true events and real events. And that's something to look forward to as well. I mean, Sandra Huller can do no wrong, really.
1: No, I think it's really her world, and we're all just living in it. She's had an incredible couple of years, I think the last 5 years or so. Would she be one of the most in-demand actors at the moment?
0: Yeah, and she was in Project Hail Mary earlier this year. She's in Digger, which is coming out.
1: Oh, she in that as well?
0: Yeah.
1: My goodness.
0: So she could get multiple Oscar nominations next year.
1: Yes.
0: What's something you're looking forward to?
1: Well, I think something that we'll be hopefully reviewing next week is Blue Heron by Sophie Ranvari, which is centred on a filmmaker who sifts through old videos and memories, and by all accounts are quite emotionally devastating and multiple award-winning coming-of-age marvel. And that has got some early buzz because I think it's been released already in America or elsewhere. So reviews have filtered in, and I've tried not to read them, but quite looking forward to that. And another film set in Pompeii, La Gradiva, which follows a group of 20 or so students from Paris to Naples under the tutelage of the teacher Madame Mercier, which has a really interesting premise. And I'm quite looking forward to particularly the international films at the festival, the lesser known films. And I think La Gradiva is part of the Bright Horizons showcase at MIFF. And some of those films don't tend to get a release date until much later on, sometimes 6 or 9 months after the festival. So it's a really good opportunity to go watch some of those lesser-known films.
0: Yeah, I'm trying to do that, but I just can't help myself. The bigger-name films, even though they will get released, I just want to see them as soon as possible, and there's nothing like seeing them in a festival environment. So the films that won prizes at Cannes, there were a lot of shared prizes, actually. I mentioned that Fatherland won Best Director. It actually tied with La Bola Negra, a Spanish film starring Penelope Cruz, which is also, I'm going to say it's in black and white, but maybe it's not. But that's one I'm looking forward to. Also, Cowards by Lucas Dont.
1: Oh, that's going to be fantastic. Yes. I've still got tears in my eyes, I think, from close. From close. That was heartbreaking. So I am really quite excited to go see Coward as well.
0: Yeah. So the two actors in that won the Best Actor prize, and the two women in All of a Sudden once shared the Best Actress prize. That is by Ryusuke Hamaguchi, who did Drive My Car, which we love.
1: Richard.
0: Yes.
1: All of a Sudden, 196 minutes.
0: Yes,
1: I don't think it's long enough in my books. I think we could add on an extra 10 or 15 or 20 minutes. That is going to be a journey. I actually had a look. I think there is a session. A lot of sessions are selling fast, so people are going to see this film. One of the sessions at 9:15 a.m., I think on the 13th of August. So, you know, that's probably a perfect time, because I wouldn't want to be watching All of a Sudden at 9 o'clock at night.
0: No, I think that's the perfect time to see a film in the morning. Yeah. I'm also looking forward to Minotaur Andrei Zaginsev's film. He did Loveless, of course, and The Return. And this is a remake of a Claude Chabrol film, which I love, called The Unfaithful Wife. And it won the Grand Prix at the Cannes Film Festival this year, and also the best soundtrack. The Galperine brothers, Sasha and Yevgeny, won best sound. They call it soundtrack for some reason.
1: Well, yeah, that's a good one for us. And just seeing some of the press releases, the director has spoken quite openly about the fact that he nearly died recently, and to come back from this near-death experience and produce this award-winning film, it will be a great opportunity to see an early stage, because Minotaur is probably, well, I suspect will probably be scheduled around the Oscars month of late January in that very finite period, and it's a good opportunity to see the film now before it gets that big release.
0: Yeah, a lot of the films we're mentioning will get released around Boxing Day or just before the Oscars. Queen at Sea is another one with Tom Courtney and Juliette Binoche playing father and daughter. That one looks fantastic. And The Samurai and the Prisoner, the latest Kiyoshi Kurosawa film. He did Pulse and Curse and lots of great films.
1: Many, many great films. And we are obviously talking about films, but there's also some fantastic shorts that are available. I know I've really enjoyed the footy shorts of last year, and I think the specific Australian shorts which are made, which are difficult to see at cinemas, but there's such a great, rich variety that are there as well. I know we're film scores, and that tends to be feature film movies, but you know, there's a great breadth of short films, and also some of the film adjacent, let's say, events that are on Hear My Eyes, the Memento feature, which is probably sold out by now, but is still a great thing that is being showcased. And also the partnerships with different food branches around Melbourne as well. We won't go spruiking because that's not our job, but it's just great to see. This is a film festival with films, obviously, but the whole city, I truly believe the whole city comes alive in this 2 or 3 weeks. It's just so great to see people running to go from the Forum to Acme to IMAX to all sorts of, maybe that's just my own personal experience, but it's just a pulsating, wonderful, wonderful time to be alive.
0: It is. I love seeing those queues going around the corner at the Forum. There are quite a few music documentaries. There's one on Marianne Faithfull called Broken English, which I love. I've actually seen it already, and I think that's fantastic. There's a film which I thought was a documentary, but it's not. It's called Everybody Digs Bill Evans, and it's a biopic on jazz pianist Bill Evans, and he's played by the Norwegian actor Anders Danielsen-Lee, who was in Sentimental Value and The Worst Person in the World, and Bill Pullman and Laurie Metcalf play his parents. So that's one I'm looking forward to, and I'm actually going to play some music from that, because there's no classical music docos, unfortunately, so jazz is the best I can do. Maybe people want to text in and tell us if they have any films they were excited about seeing. What's the text number? I can't read it from
1: here. The text number is 0485 011 035.
0: Okay, here is a track by Bill Evans. I'm not sure whether this is in the film or not, but it's called Waltz with Debbie.

0: That was Bill Evans with a composition of his called Waltz for Debbie. That was him on the piano. And Cannonball Adderley was the saxophonist. And I played that because there is a film called Everybody Digs Bill Evans, which is screening at the Melbourne Film Festival, which starts on Thursday. 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
1: Cinema Nova welcomes The Drama, A24's razor-sharp black comedy starring Zendaya and Robert Pattinson. With the wedding only a week away, a young couple and some friends try a flight of wines for the event. When Zendaya's Emma reveals a dark secret, the couple's relationship is put to the ultimate test. The Drama is now showing at Cinema Nova, 380 Lygon Street, Carlton. Proudly sponsoring Film Scores on 3MBS.
0: New on Amazon Prime this week is House of Usher, Roger Corman's 1960 adaptation of Edgar Allan Poe's The Fall of the House of Usher. It stars Vincent Price. Here is Les Baxter with the overture from House of Usher.

it's very dramatic, isn't it? That was Les Baxter with the overture from House of Usher, the 1960 film, which is now on Amazon Prime. And staying on the small screen, new on Stan is the German film Someday We'll Tell Each Other Everything, which is set in the former East Germany in 1990 about a young woman who starts an affair with a farmer twice her age. It has a score by Julian Mass and Christoph Kaiser. Here is the title track to Someday We'll Tell Each Other Everything.

that is Julian Mas and Christoph Kaiser from Someday Will Tell Each Other Everything, which is new on Stan. And that brings us to the end of another film scores. Just to recap, I gave Bon Voyage Marie 3 stars and Teenage Sex and Death at Camp Miasma 3.5 stars. They are both now in cinemas. My name is Richard Leatham. Thank you for your company, and a big thank you to my right-hand man, Joseph Schreb. Next up is Vocal Chords with Ian Haynes.

Hello, good afternoon, and welcome to Vocal Chords. My name is Ian Haynes, and it is my pleasure and honour to be bringing you this program for you this afternoon. And it is jam-packed with red-hot arias and just excellent vocal work from centuries gone. We'll hear from Mozart, a bit of frivolity towards the end of our program. We'll have a double dose of bit of inner conflict from professional elite trombonist turned composer Hector Berlioz, and a relatively obscure entry from Georges Bizet. It's not really obscure because all of his stuff is quite famous and well known, but this is relatively done. It's little heard from Carmen. But first, let's kick off with a bit of Georges Frédéric Handel and an aria from Tamil Lano. We'll hear the Cor de Padre, which translates to A Father's Heart. We'll hear from Asteria. She balances her loyalty for her disgraced father against deep romantic love for Prince Angelico, all the time dealing with the tyranny of Emperor Tamerlano, the evil titular character. Bit of Georges Frédéric Handel to kick off today's Vocal Chords.

We just heard the absolute purity of voice from soprano Emma Kirkby, and the authentic instrumentation from the Brandenburg Consort. They were conducted by Roy Goodman. That was Handel's Tamerlano, Cor di Padre. Now we'll move on to the music of Hector Berlioz from The Trojans, or Les Troyens, Inutile Regrets. And there's a bit of conflict here. Ananias has fallen deeply in love. Good for him. After all, Queen Dido is quite the catch. Problem being, quite some time ago, before meeting Dido, he'd committed to set sail for Italy to continue empire building, which also means he has to leave her. From the Trojans, Inutile Regrets.

0: very publicly agonising there was Roberto Alagna. He was the tenor we heard. The whole thing was conducted by Bertrand de Billy. That was from Hector Berlioz's Le Troyens, or The Trojans. Intuli Regrets, the able orchestral accompaniment of the Royal Opera House Orchestra of Covent Garden, backing the whole thing.
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0: You are listening to Vocal Chords. My name is Ian Haynes, and it is my pleasure to be bringing you this fine selection of arias and opera highlights for this afternoon. We're going to stay in France. We've just heard from Hector Berlioz. We'll go to Jacques Fromental Alevi, his opera La Juive. We'll listen to the aria Rachel Quant des Signors, which translates Rachel, when the grace of the Lord... dot, dot, dot. And we'll hear from Elzazar, who raised Rachel as his own after saving her as an infant, but she is condemned to death. Elzazar faces a heart-wrenching moral dilemma because he knows Rachel is actually the secret daughter of his enemy, the Cardinal.

some inner conflict there, proclaimed by tenor Leopold Simonu. The Berlin Radio Symphony Orchestra was conducted by Lee Shannon. That was from Jacques Fromentel Elivi's opera La Juive. Is the song Rachel Quarte Senor. Moving on now to music of a man known for his symphonies and prolific and beautiful ballet music. He also had a pretty decent crack at opera. I talk of Tchaikovsky and his opera Eugene Onegin. A very well-known scene, and one not a short one, the letter scene where Tatiana is writing a letter. She can't sleep. She has a bit of insomnia because she's overwhelmed by emotion. She decides to break societal rules by confessing her love to a man before, well, really, asking anyone's permission to. How dare she? And this scene will function as an internal monologue and will track her shifts from intense passion and vulnerability to the fear of rejection. And anyone who knows anything about the life of the composer Tchaikovsky will see that he's certainly no stranger to these dour and dark emotions.

0: That's the thing about Tchaikovsky. He brings you, he just grasps you by the heart and he takes you along on his journey. That was the letter scene, it's quite a lengthy letter, from Eugene Onegin, Teresa Kubiak, soprano, and backed by the Royal Opera House Orchestra of Covent Garden. The conductor, Sir George Scholte.
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0: And on that very station, 3MBS Fine Music Melbourne, you are listening to Vocal Chords. My name is Ian Haynes, and we're in the back end of today's program. We'll go to the music of Georges Bizet and his reasonably famous opera. When I say reasonably famous, I mean incredibly famous. Carmen, near the walls of Seville. And Carmen, our guy, is under arrest for a fight at a cigarette factory and uses her charm to seduce the guard, Corporal Don Jose, into letting her escape. There's so much in that little description that I like. Let's go to Carmen right now.

Well, that is a song to break out of a cigarette factory, if ever I've heard one. Soprano Sally Ann Russell, mezzo-soprano Sally Ann Russell, with the Adelaide Symphony Orchestra, just over the border there, conducted by Nicholas Milton. That was from Carmen, Near the Walls of Seville, music of Georges Bizet. Beautiful music. Now, from the cigarette factory to a bit of, well, hell, basically, we'll go to The Damnation of Faust by a previously featured composer, Hector Berlioz. The Ardent Flame of Love. Marguerite waits alone in deep despair. She's consumed by the burning pain of love and heartbreak after Faust himself has seduced and abandoned her. Well, she should hopefully learn from this mistake and don't be so attracted to the bad boys. From The Damnation of Faust.

Yvonne Minton there, feeling used and spat out as Marguerite. That was from Hector Berlioz's Damnation of Faust. The Ardent Flame of Love is the name of the aria we just heard. Daniel Barenboim conducted the Orchestra de Paris. Let's finish today's program with a bit of Mozart frivolity from the Magic Flute. Pa, pa, pa, Papagena.

unmistakably Mozart. That is actually a lot more difficult to sing along with than you would initially think. Very consonant-heavy Papagina. Bryn Terfel, our bass baritone, Mia Persson, soprano, duetting there with the Scottish Chamber Orchestra, all under the baton of Sir Charles McCarris. Some excellent work there. And with that bit of Mozart frivolity, that finishes today's program of Vocal Chords. My name is Ian Haynes. It has been my pleasure and honour to be with you this afternoon, and I thank you very much for your company. Coming up right after the announcements will be Saturday afternoon concert with Frank Prane. And if you enjoyed today's set of arias, please listen in next week for Vocal Chords with Alexi Gell. As I said, my name is Ian Haynes. I wish you the finest of afternoons and weekends. And for now, ta-ta.

Good afternoon, and welcome to Saturday Afternoon Concert. I'm Frank Prain, in the chair for Doug Beecroft. And today Doug has left us, has prepared for us, a Nordic program. We'll be hearing Wilhelm Stenhammer's Serenade in F, Lars-Erik Larsen's Concertino for Violin and String Orchestra, Edvard Tubin's Concertino for Piano and Orchestra, and Levi Mardetoyer's Symphony No. 3 in A. And the Mardetoyer Symphony will start around 25 past 3. Is there a composer or work you'd like Doug to play more of on Saturday Afternoon Concert? Just a reminder that you can text us on our text line 0485 011035. And if you leave a message, I will make sure that Doug gets it. On to our first piece of music. The Swedish composer Wilhelm Stenhammer studied in Berlin and was an admirer of German music, especially Wagner and Bruckner. He later wrote in the more Nordic style, influenced by Nielsen and Sibelius. His Serenade was written over a period of 3 years, from 1911 to 1913, and premiered the following year when Stenhammer was 42. It wasn't very well received, so he revised it in 1919, which made it an instant hit. In fact, it's widely regarded as Stenhammer's orchestral masterpiece. Clearly, he'd really found his true voice in this work. From 1906 to 1922, Stenhammer was artistic director and chief conductor of the Gothenburg Symphony. So it seems very appropriate, then, that the Gothenburg Symphony Orchestra now performs the work. In this case, with Nema Järvi conducting. The Serenade in F by Wilhelm Stenhammer.

0: Well, that was terrific. It's new to me and I thoroughly enjoyed it. Thank you, Doug. The Serenade in F by Wilhelm Stenhammer, performed there by the Gothenburg Symphony Orchestra, conducted by Neeme Järvi.
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0: And you're listening to Saturday Afternoon Concert with me, Frank Prain, in the chair for Doug Beecroft, who has selected today's Nordic program. On to the next piece. Lars-Erik Larsson is one of the best known and most loved Swedish composers of the 20th century, mainly due to the very warm and romantic quality to his works. His concertino for violin and string orchestra is a charming, accessible work from his famous set of 12 concertinos, written between 1953 and 1957. They were written to suit both amateur and professional musicians. Larsson, the concertino for violin and string orchestra, is performed now by Anton Kontra violin with Musica Vitae, conducted by Anton Kontra.

0: Anton Contra was the soloist there in the Concertino for Violin and String Orchestra by Lars Erik Larsen, and he also conducted the accompanying group Musica Vitae.
1: Hello, my name is Alexander Brigger, and I am the chief conductor of the Australian World Orchestra, who will play their 15th anniversary concert here in August. 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
0: And you're listening to Saturday Afternoon Concert with me, Frank Prane, presenting Doug Beecroft's programme. Now to a little treasure from the Estonian composer Eduard Tubin. Tubin's first taste for music came at school, where he learned the flute. Later, his father swapped a cow for a piano, and the young Eduard soon became known in the village for his playing. His concertino for piano and orchestra was composed in 1944 and 1945, when he was around 40. In this recording, we hear the Swedish pianist Roland Pontinen performing with the Gothenburg Symphony Orchestra, directed by Estonian-born conductor Neeme Järvi. The concertino for piano and orchestra by Eduard Tubin.

0: Roland Pontinen was the pianist there in that performance of the Concertino for Piano and Orchestra by Eduard Tubin. He was accompanied by the Gothenburg Symphony Orchestra, conducted by Neeme Järvi.
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2: 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Nadia Boulanger, whose name means baker, was the most renowned music teacher of the 20th century, and for half a century, in her boulangerie, Nadia nurtured composers. From Aaron Copland to Philip Glass, from Virgil Thompson to Astor Piazzolla. 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We're going to take a trip to Nadia's Bakery.
0: And you're listening to Saturday Afternoon Concert with me in the chair for Doug Beecroft, who has, of course, chosen the music for us. Just a reminder, if there's anything you want to hear, any particular composers or performers, you can let us know by sending a text to our text line on 0485 011 0035. That's 0485 011 0035, and we can pass that on to Doug if there's something you'd like to hear, have him program. On to our next piece. Jean Sibelius wrote two serenades from 1912 to 1913. They premiered in 1915 with Sibelius conducting the Helsinki Philharmonic Orchestra. Also on the program was the initial version of the Symphony No. 5, one of my favourites, and the tone poem The Oceanides. It would have been terrific to have been there, I think, though the current version of the Fifth Symphony is significantly different from that initial version. But we're going to hear the second of Sibelius's two serenades in G minor with the Polish-British-Canadian violinist Ida Haendel. Incidentally, after performing the Sibelius Violin Concerto, Ida Haendel received a letter from Sibelius saying, "You played it masterfully in every respect. I congratulate myself that my concerto has found an interpreter of your rare standard." So, with her Sibelius credentials proven, here is Ida Haendel performing Sibelius's Serenade in G minor with the Bournemouth Symphony Orchestra, conducted by Paavo Berglund.

Bit of a sudden finish there. The Serenade in G Minor by John Sibelius was performed by Ida Haendel with the Bournemouth Symphony Orchestra, conducted by Paavo Berglund. The Finnish composer Levi Mardetoja was the best-known symphonist after Sibelius, and he was considered to be the most gifted. In fact, Mardetoja had composition lessons on and off for a couple of years with Sibelius at Sibelius' home, Ainola, out of Helsinki. Mardetoja wrote three symphonies, and Doug has played his dramatic second symphony previously. And today we're going to hear his third symphony. He wrote it from 1925 to 26 while he was aged around 40, while on holidays in Paris, and he finished it off in Helsinki. Some find that it's influenced by French music and culture, has a rather pastoral character of lightness and luminosity. The Helsinki Philharmonic Orchestra premiered the new symphony in Helsinki in 1926, conducted by Mardetoja, and it puzzled the audience. They'd expected a dramatic, patriotic statement similar to his second symphony. It's now widely hailed by critics as a masterpiece of Finnish orchestral music and a counterpart to the late symphonies of Jean Sibelius. Levi Mardetoja's Symphony No. 3 in A is performed now by the Iceland Symphony Orchestra, conducted by Petri Sakari.

Levi Matutoja's Symphony No. 3 in A was performed by the Iceland Symphony Orchestra, conducted by Petri Sakari. Just time now for a little song by Sibelius.

Spring Flies Swiftly by Sibelius was sung by Birgit Nilsson with the Vienna the Vienna Opera Orchestra, conducted by Bertil Bockstedt. That's it for Saturday Afternoon Concert. Thank you to Doug for choosing today's music. Next week he'll have George Palmer's Toccata for Double String Orchestra, Mozart's Piano Concerto No. 27 with Imogen Cooper, Anton Bruckner's Third Symphony with the Bavarian Radio Symphony Orchestra under Eugen Jochum. I hope you've enjoyed the program. I've certainly enjoyed presenting it. Thank you very much to Doug. And it's Frank Prain now saying goodbye till next week. Oh, well, Doug will be back next week. Coming up, we have Piano Notes with Damien Nailon.

Good afternoon and welcome to Piano Notes. Damien Nalon with you this afternoon. Thanks for joining me. I have some great music today. The feature works are a piano sonata by Mendelssohn and three Argentinian romances by Carlos Guastavino. Other composers include Chopin, Debussy, and Katchernan. We commence with music by the prolific composer of piano sonatas, Domenico Scarlatti. Most of his sonatas are quite brief, including today's, the sonata in A minor, K532. It comes in at just over 3 minutes, and it's played for us by Beatrice Long.

Sonata in A minor, K532 by Domenico Scarlatti, was played by Beatrice Long. Beethoven is our next composer. In 1816, he wrote a work entitled To the Distant Beloved. Franz Liszt later wrote an arrangement for solo piano, and it's that arrangement that I have for you now. This recording is by Nikolai Demidenko.

Beethoven's To the Distant Beloved, Opus 96, arranged by Franz Liszt and played quite beautifully by Nikolai Demidenko. We move on to a couple of nocturnes by Frédéric Chopin. He wrote 21 nocturnes, 18 of which were published during his lifetime and 3 posthumously. Chopin did not invent the nocturne, but he certainly perfected the form. Today's nocturnes are in F, Opus 15, number 1, written in the early 1830s, and that's followed by a nocturne in D-flat, Opus 27, number 2, written a few years later. Alexander Boyd is the pianist in this performance.

0: to Nocturnes by Chopin. Nocturne in D-flat, opus 27, number 2, and before that, Nocturne in F, opus 15, number 1, played very sensitively by Alexander Boyd.
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0: You're listening to Piano Notes. Damien Nalon with you this afternoon. Felix Mendelssohn is the next composer. I have one of his three piano sonatas. It's in E major, composed in 1826. So Mendelssohn was about 17 at the time. The sonata is in four movements, and it's played for us by Lydia Artemyev.

0: Felix Mendelssohn's Piano Sonata in E, Opus 6, was played by Lydia Artemiev.
1: Shostakovich's Seventh Symphony is a cinematic and cathartic epic of survival. 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
0: You're listening to Piano Notes. Damien Nalon with you. Now for music by a composer who is new to me. Woldemar Bargiel was born in Berlin in 1828. He was the younger half-brother of Clara Wieck, who became Clara Schumann. He was a teacher and composed a variety of works, including some for solo piano. Today I have the Fantasy No. 1 in B minor, Opus 5. It was written in 1850 to 1851.

Music of Voldemar Bargiel, Fantasy No. 1 in B minor, Opus 5, played there by Daniel Blumenthal. Robert Schumann is the writer of a next work. Until about 1840, when he was about 30 years of age, he wrote exclusively almost for piano. One of his works, written in 1839, was Arabesque in C, Opus 18. I have a performance now by Tessa Burney.

0: Robert Schumann's Arabesque in C, Opus 18, played by Tessa Burney.
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0: Piano Notes continues with music of Claude Debussy. Before the break, I played an arabesque by Robert Schumann, and now I have two by Claude Debussy. They were among the first solo piano works that he wrote, and they were composed around 1888. Debussy was then in his mid-20s. Catherine Day is the pianist in this recording.

We heard music by Claude Debussy, Deux Arabesques, played there by Catherine Day. We move on to music by Carlos Guastavino. He was born in Argentina in 1912 and died there in the year 2000. He is considered to be one of the foremost Argentinian composers of the 20th century. His compositions were influenced by Argentine folk music, and he wrote many songs for piano and voice, as well as solo piano. Today I have the three Argentinian dances, or romances, and it's written for two pianos. And the pianists are Marta Argerich and Mauricio Valina.

Applause for Mara Argerich and Mauricio Valina playing the three Argentinian romances by Carlos Guastavino. Next, music by the prolific Australian composer Elena Katz-Chernin. She is a very prolific composer, and I have a couple of short pieces by her. The first is One Table, One Chair, and the second is Piano Tower. They're both played by Tamara Anna Chislovska.

Tamara Anacheslovska played two pieces by Elena Katschernan, Piano Tower, and before that, One Table, One Chair. Music now by Modest Mussorgsky. He wrote a piece in the second half of the 1870s. It was a copra called Sokrahinsky Fair, but he didn't live to finish it. It was finished by Vissarion Shebelin. I have one of its numbers in an arrangement by Sergei Rachmaninoff and played by Sergei Rachmaninoff.

Sergei Rachmaninoff played his arrangement of the Hopak from Sokolinsky's Fair by Mussorgsky. And the final item today is a work by George Gershwin, I've Got Rhythm.

Applause for Timothy Young playing I Got Rhythm in a very sparkling performance. The work was written, of course, by George Gershwin. And that's all I have for you this afternoon in Piano Notes. Thanks for listening to the program. I hope you enjoyed the music that I chose for you. Damien Nailon signing off for now, but stay with 3MBS as we're going to the world of Baroque with Judith Duncan.

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Hello and welcome to the World of Baroque. With me, Judith Duncan, sitting in for Liz O'Keefe, who has prepared the program for you. And on this evening's Passeggiata, we're in the company of some of the greats of the world of Baroque. Monteverdi, Johann Sebastian Bach, Albinoni, and Bieber, with his mass celebrating Salzburg just after 6:45 this evening. And we also have works from Graupner and Marini. But it's Monteverdi who begins our program with a dance, or Ballo per l'Imperatore Ferdinando, which may have formed part of Ferdinand III's coronation festivities in 1636. And it's part of Monteverdi's eighth book of madrigals, Madrigals of War and Love. And it highlights Monteverdi's connection to the imperial court. He'd forged links with Vienna and the Habsburg emperors.

Monteverdi's madrigal Il ballo per l'imperatore Ferdinando, dance for the Emperor Ferdinand, was performed for us by the English Chamber Orchestra and the Glyndebourne Festival Chorus, all under the baton of Raymond Lepard. And Monteverdi certainly forged connections north of the Alps. And north of the Alps also was the home of another titan of the Baroque, Johann Sebastian Bach. And we'll hear his flute sonata, probably written in the mid-1730s when Bach was in Leipzig. And it's one of his greatest contributions to the literature of the transverse flute. It's the most extended and ambitious of all his flute sonatas, and it's also notable for the freedom Bach gives to the keyboard in the opening movement.

0: Flute Sonata in B minor by Johann Sebastian Bach was played by flautist Andrea Olive and pianist Angela Hewitt.
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2: You seldom hear two choirs for the price of one, or two oboes announcing an exotic queen, but in Handel's Solomon you will. Glorious double choruses, extravagant orchestration, and the arrival of the Queen of Sheba. Join Heidelberg Choral Society, six superb soloists and orchestra under the direction of Peter Bandy, and be inspired by the splendour of Handel's Solomon. Sunday, August 16, 2:30 p.m. Bookings through hcs.asn.au, a station sponsor.
0: And now back to the music, and from the flute we go to the oboe for a concerto by Albinoni. And his concertos are quite vocal and idiomatic in style, and they're remarkable works, really memorable for their joyful vitality.

That performance of Albinoni's Oboe Concerto in B flat featured oboist Pierre Pierlo with the I Solisti Veneti under the direction of Claudio Scimone. And now to our major sacred vocal work, Bieber's Missa Salzburgensis. And it was only in the early 1970s that Bieber was identified with certainty as the composer of this outstanding work. He wrote the Missa Salzburgensis for the 1100th anniversary of Salzburg's religious foundation, and it was first performed in the Salzburg Cathedral in October 1682. And the four musicians' galleries in the dome of the cathedral must have provided an ideal setting for performing the polychoral music of the Mass.

What a mighty work Bieber wrote for the Salzburg Cathedral celebration, Missa Salisburgensis. And that was brought to us by Hesperian 21, La Capella Real de Catalunya, and Le Concert des Nations, directed by Jordi Savall. And from there we scale it down a little bit to an overture by Johann Christoph Graupner. He was German, worked in Leipzig, Darmstadt and Hamburg, and he was very, very prolific. His instrumental works were greatly influenced by the Italians, particularly Scarlatti, Corelli and Vivaldi, and were marked by brilliant instrumental combinations.

0: And there we had Graupner's Overture in E-flat, played by Nuova Stravaganza under the direction of Siebert Rampe.
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0: Now we come to our final item, which is by Biagio Marini, virtuoso violinist associated with St. Mark's in Venice and thus a colleague of Monteverdi's. And to finish, just as we began, with beautiful music from Venice.

And that lovely aria from Marini, Invitation to Joy, was sung by soprano Jane Edwards with Luke Green, the harpsichordist, and Sally Mellish, the recorder and cellist, Tim Bloomfeld. And that brings our evening's program to a close. I hope you've enjoyed it. I've loved presenting this program to you for the last many weeks. And next week, Liz O'Keefe should be back with you for this wonderful World of Perrock. But stay tuned now for Saturday Night Classics. And tonight, it's featuring works by Paisiello, Brahms, Schumann, and Meyer. More delights in store from 3MBS Melbourne. So good night from me, and keep listening.

Welcome to Saturday Night Classics on 3MBS Melbourne. I'm Julie Waters, filling in this evening for Gabrielle Keating. And we have a great program which has been prepared for us by Kay Capewell. We'll be hearing a rather lovely mandolin concerto by Giovanni Paisiello, followed by Brahms's first piano trio. And after this, we have a performance of Schumann's Liederkreis with baritone Olaf Baer and pianist Geoffrey Parsons. And we'll be finishing with Amelia Mayer's first symphony. So let's begin with a work by the Italian classical composer Giovanni Paisiello, who was born in 1740. Paisiello was one of the most successful and influential figures of late 18th century Italian music. He was best known for his comic operas, and in fact he wrote around 80 of them, of which his Barbara of Seville was a rival to Rossini's later opera on the same subject. He also composed vocal and choral music as well as instrumental music. And tonight we feature one of his instrumental works, his concerto for mandolin, strings and harpsichord in E-flat. Paisiello spent much of his career in Naples, where the Neapolitan mandolin was a familiar and popular instrument. And Naples in the 18th century was a major musical centre with a strong operatic culture. So it's not surprising that the Mandolin Concerto, which Paisiello wrote during his time in Naples, features song-like writings for the solo mandolin. There are three movements: an elegant and lively first movement marked Allegro Maestoso, a graceful and lyrical slow movement, Larghetto Grazioso, and finally an Allegretto, which has been described as balancing courtly elegance with light virtuosity. So let's hear it now. Concerto for mandolin, strings and harpsichord in E-flat by Giovanni Paisiello. Avi Avital plays the mandolin, and Il Giardino Armonico is directed by Giovanni Antonini.

0: And opening our programme tonight, Giovanni Antonini directing Il Giardino Armonico with mandolinist Avi Avital in a performance of Concerto for Mandolin, Strings and Harpsichord in E-flat by Giovanni Paisiello.
1: Shostakovich's Seventh Symphony is a cinematic and cathartic epic of survival. 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Hope and Bravery, October 15 and 17 at Arts Centre Melbourne, Hamer Hall. 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
0: You're listening to Saturday Night Classics on 3MBS Melbourne, and I'm Julie Waters. And now let's move on to one of the great 19th century composers, Johannes Brahms. He completed his first piano trio in January 1884, when he was only 20 years old. He returned many years later to it in 1889, substantially shortening it and reworking several movements. It's the only one of his works to exist today in two published versions, although it's almost always performed in the revised version. The trio is scored for piano, violin and cello, and there are four movements. The first movement is in B major and marked Allegro con brio. This is followed by a lively scherzo, also in the major. Then comes the slow movement, a deeply tender and reflective adagio. And to conclude, we have the finale, an allegro molto, which is very unusual in terms of tonality because it's in the tonic minor key, which gives it a degree of darkness and intensity. In fact, the trio moves between major and minor in a way that's been said to give it both brightness and shadow. So one of Brahms's early chamber works performed tonight in its later revised version by Trio Anima Mundi. Piano Trio No. 1 in B, Opus 8, by Johannes Brahms.

0: And that was the Melbourne-based group Trio Anima Mundi. And they played Piano Trio No. 1 in B, Opus 8, by Johannes Brahms. A chamber masterpiece, first written when Brahms was very young and heavily revised 36 years later.
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0: You're listening to Saturday Night Classics on 3MBS Melbourne, and I'm Julie Waters. We now come to our third work for the evening, Liederkreis, Opus 39, one of Schumann's most celebrated song cycles. He composed it in 1840, when his marriage to Clara Wieck was finally about to take place, after years of struggle brought about by her father's opposition. During this time, Schumann focused on writing art songs, songs that were intimately bound up with his emotional life and his relationship with Clara. And so, 1840 became his famous Year of Song, a period in which he wrote around 138 songs for voice and piano. His Liederkreis, Opus 39, is a set of 12 songs for voice and piano, based on poems written by Joseph von Eichendorff. Liederkreis means song cycle, and Opus 39 is often regarded as one of the great 19th century song cycles because it captures the romantic imagination so well. Schumann called the Liederkreis my most romantic music ever. With much of you in it, dearest Clara, he wrote. He was deeply interested in poetry, and in his songs, the piano was not just accompaniment, but an equal partner that helped shape the mood and meaning of the words. Nowhere is this more apparent than in the sublime song called Mondnacht, Moonlit Night, which is widely considered to be a masterpiece of the art song genre. The titles of the 12 songs in English are 1, In a Foreign Land, 2, Intermezzo, 3, Conversation in the Forest, 4, The Silence, 5, Moonlit Night, 6, Beautiful Foreign Land, 7, In a Castle, 8, In a Foreign Land, 9, Melancholy, 10, Twilight, 11, In the Forest, and 12, Spring Night. And bearing in mind those titles, it's been said that with the Eichendorff Liederkreis, Schumann virtually invented a new type of song, the romantic night piece, serene, ecstatic, or ominous. Without more ado, then, let's hear it sung by baritone Olaf Baer with pianist Geoffrey Parsons. Opus 39, by Robert Schumann.

0: Baritone Olive Bear with pianist Geoffrey Parsons sang Liederkreis, Opus 39, a song cycle by Robert Schumann, setting the poetry of Joseph von Eichendorff, not to be confused with another set of songs Schumann wrote the same year, also called Liederkreis, but this time setting the poetry of Heinrich Heine.
1: Hi there, this is Bill McLaughlin. Hey, let's make a run to the bakery. Nadia Boulanger, whose name means baker, was the most renowned music teacher of the 20th century, and for half a century, in her boulangerie, Nadia nurtured composers. From Aaron Copland to Philip Glass, from Virgil Thompson to Astor Piazzolla. Join us next week on Exploring Music. We're going to take a trip to Nadia's bakery.
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0: You're listening to Saturday Night Classics on 3MBS Melbourne, and I'm Julie Waters. And now for our final work tonight by Amelia Mayer, a 19th century German composer. Mayer was born in 1812 to a relatively well-off but not musical family, and although she received piano lessons early, she didn't begin serious lessons in composition until quite late. When she was 28, a family tragedy changed the course of her life. Her father committed suicide, but he left her with sufficient money to devote herself to music, and this meant that she could live independently, and all that so that she could hire orchestras and publish her scores. And unusually for her time, very unusually, she focused on composing large-scale works, such as the symphony, of which she wrote 8. Tonight we feature her first symphony, composed around 1847, relatively early in her compositional career. It's a powerful and dramatic work, reflecting the tradition of Beethoven, and it's not for nothing that Mayer was dubbed the female Beethoven. There are 4 sections, or movements, in the symphony. The first opens with an adagio, a slow funeral march-like introduction, after which comes an urgent section marked allegro energico. This is followed by a lyrical adagio second movement. Then comes a dance movement, and the symphony ends with a dramatic finale marked adagio allegro, which recalls the seriousness and energy of the first movement. Tonight's performance is by the North German Radio Philharmonic, and it's conducted by Leo McFall. Symphony No. 1 in C minor, by Amelia Mayer.

And that was the North German Radio Philharmonic, conducted by Leo McFall. And they played Symphony No. 1 in C minor by Amelia Mayer, a 19th century German composer who wrote 8 symphonies and numerous concert overtures and chamber works. Although well known and well received in her day, her works then fell into obscurity, and this symphony remained largely unknown for over a century, until fairly recently. Well, that ends Saturday Night Classics now on 3MBS Melbourne and on the 3MBS app. I'm Julie Waters, and I'd like to thank you for your company. I'd also like to thank Kay Capewell, who selected the music. There'll be another program on Saturday Night Classics next Saturday. But meanwhile, stay with us now for All That Jazz with Harry Karelis.

Hello and welcome to All That Jazz to Midnight. My name's Eric Corrales. I'm bringing you some great music tonight and lots of music. Not much talking tonight. The last few weeks we have been starting off with 100 years of Miles Davis celebration, or 100th year. So we'll tick off with that as we usually do, from his Miles 56 Prestige box set recording that have been remastered, come out recently. Start off with the track 4, possibly from the album Working with the Miles Davis Quintet, or collector's item. Let the music tell the story.

Miles Davis Quintet. Sorry, that was Four, a composition by Miles Davis. He was in the trumpet, John Coltrane, tenor sax, Red Garland, the piano, Paul Chambers, bass, and Philly Joe Jones on the drums, from the album Working with the Miles Davis Quintet, according to Discogs, but I've also seen it on Collector's Edition, Collector's Items. Anyway, it's worth chasing it up. It's a wonderful remaster, I've been told. I'm just not sure if it's fully analog. It might be a little bit digital. But anyway, I'll have to compare them one day, but I won't be buying the box set. I've already got it. I've already got those albums. Next up is Julian Cannibal Adderley, and the album is called In Chicago from 1960. And we'll start off with Limehouse Blues.

Ah, the joyous Cannibal Adderley Quintet with Limehouse Blues was the first track, and we just heard Wabash, composed by Julian Adderley, or Cannibal Adderley. And the first track was composed by Ferber and Braha, Limehouse Blues. The leader and on alto sax was Cannibal Adderley, John Coltrane on tenor sax, Wynton Kelly on the piano, Paul Chambers bass, and Jimmy Cobb on those lovely drums. From the album In Chicago from 1960. Now we'll head home back to Melbourne with Aaron Searle from his album Pieces of Eight, and we'll have the title track.

That was Aaron Searle with Pieces of Eight. He was on the tenor sax. Paul Williamson on the baritone sax. Dave Newdick on trumpet. Daniel Beasy trumpet. Jordan Murray trombone. James Sherlock on the guitar. Mina Yu piano. Ashley Smith bass. Danny Fisher drums. And Stephen Caruana on percussion. We'll stay to sticks in Melbourne, Australia, with Alan Brown's quartet, I think it is, quintet, with the track from Ithaca Bound, which the Odyssey is on, The Suitors.

Alan Brown Quintet with The Suitors, composed by Nick Haywood, the bassist. Alan Brown, the leader, and on drums, Eugene Ball, the trumpet, Phil Noy on alto sax, Jeff Hughes on that lovely guitar, Nick Haywood on the bass, as I said earlier. The album is Ithaca Bound from 2015 on the Jazzhead label. Doesn't sound old at all. It's only 11 years old. Let's go all the way back to 1958 with Art Farmer's album Modern Art, and we'll start off with Jubilation, and then we'll pop over to his other album, Farmer's Market.

That was Junior Mansa's composition, Jubilation. Art Farmer was on the trumpet, Benny Golson on the tenor sax, Bill Evans on the piano, one of his very first recordings, Addison Farmer on bass, which is Art Farmer's twin brother, Dave Bailey on the drums, from the album Modern Art from 1958. Now, if you haven't heard that album, if you see it, Modern Art, you should buy it. It's one of the great albums. Next up is another Art Farmer record from originally released in 1953, and the song is called Mau Mau, composed by Art and Quincy Jones. But I wonder if you'll hear a future composition in this track. It has been mentioned on the internet, so I'm sure you'll pick it up when you hear it. Let's hear Mau Mau from what it was released in 74. It was originally released on a 10-inch LP, I suppose you call it, 10-inch LP single, and it was re-released in 1974 on an LP on Farmer's Market. I'll stop talking.

0: That was Mau Mau, composed by Art Farmer and Quincy Jones. Did you hear what you thought you heard? That was the motif or the theme to John Coltrane's A Love Supreme. This was officially recorded in 1956, which is about 8 years earlier than John Coltrane released that. Nobody's holding against him. And John Coltrane made it amazing. Art Farmer was on the trumpet, Horace Silver piano, Charlie Rouse saxophone, Jimmy Cleveland trombone, Percy Heath bass, and Art Taylor on those lovely drums. This came from a compilation called Farmer's Market 1974, but I think there's another album called Farmer's Market, which Mau Mau is on. We'll continue on with another 1957 recording, Tintin Deo from Art Pepper Meets the Rhythm Section.
1: The woman who inspired.
0: Sorry, we got a little technical difficulty here. We'll just. Have I stopped it? Let's try that again.

0: Wow, what a great reading of Tintin Deo by Art Pepper on the alto sax, Brad Garland piano, Paul Chambers bass, and Philly Joe Jones on the drums. Art Pepper meets the rhythm section, 1957, Contemporary Records. And you heard there's a little bit of crackle in that record. It's not even a great pressing, but it sounds amazing. And yeah, why would you ever want to go digital? Come on, people.
1: The woman who inspired Vivaldi. The story history almost forgot. The Australian Brandenburg Orchestra presents Vivaldi's Legacy. 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
0: Yeah, you're listening to All That Jazz. My name's Harry Giles. Hope you're enjoying the music. I'm having a bit of fun tonight. It's very upbeat, cheerful music I've been playing. This next track will be just as upbeat, but it's a motherless child, but I think he's Avishai Cohen has turned it into a real bopper.

Avishai Cohen with two tracks there, Vanamos Palmonte, we just heard, and first up was Motherless Child. Avishai was on the electric bass on the first track, the electric wah-wah bass, and the acoustic bass on the track we just heard. Jonathan Dasko on the electric piano. Also, Avishai played the piano as well, some parts. Yoel Shapira on the cello, Sherrod Barnes on the guitar, Julian Klein violin. Avishai was on vocals and Karen Malka as well. Itmar Duari on percussion and Tal Kohavi on drums. This is all taken from his album 1970, released in 2017 on the Sony Music label. And I think it's one of my his great albums, even though it's a bit poppy, but still, I think it's fantastic music. Now we're going to go to composer, drummer, percussionist extraordinaire, our very, very own, Melbourne-owned Daniel Ferrugia, from his album Replicants from 2021. Now we'll hear him join forces with Harry James Angus, and he'll will whistle, and it's awesome. And also there will be a little Luke Howard track as well. Let's start off with Rain Forest Whistle.

That was Daniel Faruja, drums and percussion, and every sound other than the piano you heard was made by Daniel's percussion instruments. The track we just heard then was Lunar Orbit, Luke Howard on the piano. The first track we heard was Rainforest Whistle, and Harry James Angus was the whistle. And Daniel, of course, played all the other instrument, all the other sounds made of drums and percussion. And yes, Harry James Angus can whistle. I've seen him whistle live. He's absolutely amazing. Well, I hope you're enjoying the music. You can send me a text. Tell me what you think. 0485 011 035. Continue on with, since we're having a good time, we're going to go back to the future, back to the past. The lovely Miss Hetty Kate from her album Gordon Webster Meets Hetty Kate. A couple of very entertaining songs.

That was Hetty Cates with Comes Love, and I would put my hand up and say that is the best Comes Love I've ever heard, full stop. Joining Hetty was Tamara Murphy on double bass, James Sherlock on the guitar. And a little note here saying recorded, mixed and mastered by Nicolas Chablais at Pughouse Studios, and I think it's one of the best sounding studios. If you want your music recorded there, it's where you go. We heard a couple of tracks before that. Blitzkrieg Baby, You Can't Bomb Me, and Busy Line from her album Gordon Webster Meets Hetty Cates in 2014. Wow, 12 years ago. Continue on with Dizzy Goes to Hollywood with Walk on the Wild Side.

Dizzy Gillespie with Walk on the Wild Side. He was on the trumpet, Kenny Barron piano, James Moody on the saxophone flute, Chris White the bass, and Rudy Collins on the drums. Dizzy Goes to Hollywood from 1964. Next up is The Comet Is Coming from their album Prophecy from 2019. We'll start off with The Star Exploding in Slow Motion.

That was The Comet Is Coming with a couple of tracks, The Star Exploding in Slow Motion, and we just heard Do the Milky Way. The band members are King Shabaka, or Shabaka Hutchings, or now known as Shabaka, on the tenor sax, and thank whoever it is in the universe made him go back to his horn. He's still playing the flutes, but he's playing the horn these days as well. Danalog the Conqueror, which is Dan Levers, keyboards and synthesizers. Betamax Killer, which is Maxwell Hallett on the drums. From the album Prophecy, The Comet Is Coming. Great album and great music. Hope you enjoyed it. Now we'll hear Bill Hyde, Hammond organist, play his composition, The Samba Cat.

That was Bill Hyde with A Samba Cat. He was on the Hammond organ. Perry Hughes on that beautiful guitar. Randy Gillespie on drums. Kevin Buho Jones on the percussion. The album is called Dealin' With It, 2022, on the Savant record label. Let's finish up with second last track. Yeah, you should be able to manage to get the last two in. Bill Evans with No Cover, No Minimum.

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0: Yes, you've been listening to All That Jazz. My name's Harry Corrales. I hope you've enjoyed the show. I had a bit of fun tonight playing some upbeat poppy music or fun music. Hope you enjoyed it too. Have a great weekend and a great week. Keep listening to 3MBS. Tune in all the time. Good night.

This is Henry Fogel welcoming you to another edition of Collector's Corner. Today, the first in a series of two programs featuring the great American violinist Michael Rabin. Michael Rabin was born in 1936, and he died in 1972 at the age of 35, resulting from a fall in his apartment, probably due to a disease, possibly epilepsy, that he had and had exhibited when he lost his balance and fell forward during a recital in Carnegie Hall a bit before that incident. Rabin was one of the great violinists of the middle of the 20th century, and he would have had a spectacular career had he not died at the age of 35. He was a virtuoso with incredible technique, perfect intonation, and a wonderful musicality and an exquisite sense of phrasing. We're going to hear a wide range of performances by Rabin in these two programs, and we're going to begin with a live performance that he gave in 1961 with the Philadelphia Orchestra. So he was 25 years old at this time. The assistant conductor, William Smith, was on the podium in this performance of Tchaikovsky's Violin Concerto in D.

violinist Michael Rabin with the Philadelphia Orchestra conducted by William Smith in a performance from 1961 of Tchaikovsky's Violin Concerto. We're featuring the American violinist Michael Rabin, who died sadly at the age of 35 in a fall in his apartment. He was born in 1936 and died in January of 1972. One of the great violinists of the 20th century, despite his short life and short career. Michael Rabin was a very popular figure, and he appeared very often on television in the Bell Telephone Hour. That was the time when commercial television actually played classical music. On June the 13th of 1955, he appeared with the Bell Telephone Hour Orchestra, conducted by Donald Voorhees, Pablo de Sarasate's Die Gönnerweisen,

On the Bell Telephone Hour in 1955, Michael Rabin played Die Gäuerweisen by Pablo de Sarasate. The conductor, Donald Voorhees, was the regular conductor of the Bell Telephone Hour Orchestra. Michael Rabin studied with the great teacher Ivan Galamian. He taught, for example, Perlman, Pekka Zuckerman, Kyung-Wha Chung, and many other great famous violinists. Galamian was once asked who he considered to be his greatest pupil. He replied, Michael Rabin. There was an extraordinary talent, no weaknesses, never. That's Galamian commenting on Michael Rabin. Rabin started appearing in 1950 on the Bell Telephone Hour. The network had to actually get permission from the government because of child labor laws, because he was 15 at the time. Here, in 1951, when he was all of 16, Rabin, with Donald Voorhees and the Bell Telephone Hour Orchestra, performed Saint-Saëns' Introduction and Rondo Capriccioso. By the way, these Bell Telephone Hour performances have been issued on two sets, two CDs each, covering a decade of appearances on the Bell Telephone Hour by Michael Rabin, issued on the Parnassus label. Here is Saint-Saëns' Introduction and Rondo Capriccioso.

0: The extraordinary violin playing of Michael Rabin, as heard on the Bell Telephone Hour in the mid-1950s, with Donald Voorhees conducting the Bell Telephone Hour Orchestra, a time when you got classical music on commercial television. That was Going to Weissen by Pablo de Sarasate. We're featuring Michael Rabin on Collector's Corner. This is the WFMT Radio Network.
1: 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I'm Tony Thomas, and my program does just that. 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
0: Because of his early death, Michael Rabin did not get to make commercial recordings of some of the great violin concertos. One of those is the Beethoven Concerto. He did, however, perform the Beethoven Concerto in around 1960, we don't have the exact date, with the National Orchestral Association, conducted by John Barnett. That was a training orchestra, an orchestra for young pre-professional musicians. Michael Rabin's performance is just terrific, and it's a shame that he didn't get to make a commercially produced recording with a top-grade orchestra, but in fact the National Orchestral Association plays quite well, and John Barnett is a sensitive accompanist. Here is the only recording, this also, by the way, released on the Parnassus label, this is the only recording known of the Beethoven Violin Concerto with violinist Michael Rabin.

Beethoven's Violin Concerto in D, the National Orchestra Association conducted by John Barnett, the violinist Michael Rabin, recorded in 1960, Michael Rabin's only recorded performance of the Beethoven Concerto. Here's a much different kind of piece, a light piece, by an American composer and violinist named William Crowell. Michael Rabin from the Bell Telephone Hour with Donald Voorhees conducting plays Banjo and Fiddle.

a fun piece called Banjo and Fiddle by William Kroll, played by Michael Rabin. One of his many performances on the Bell Telephone Hour on television. And to conclude this edition of Collector's Corner, another excerpt from a 1956 Bell Telephone concert. Once again, Donald Voorhees conducts the Bell Telephone Orchestra. These are two movements, the third and fourth movement from Max Brooks' Scottish Fantasy.

Michael Rabin played two movements from Brooks' Scottish Fantasy. We have time for one quick encore on this program, also from the Bell Telephone Hour, with Michael Rabin, Sarasate's arrangement of Wieniawski's Caprice in A minor.

Caprice in A minor by Wieniawski as modified by Sarasate. What a brilliant bit of violin playing. Michael Rabin with Donald Voorhees and the Bell Telephone Orchestra. We've been featuring the American violinist Michael Rabin on Collector's Corner. Michael Rabin, who died tragically at the age of 35, unquestionably one of the very, very greatest violinists of the 20th century, and much too short a career. Next week on Collector's Corner, we're going to hear more from Michael Rabin, including a rare recording of a 20th century American violin concerto, one by Paul Creston. We'll also hear the Brahms concerto. This is Henry Fogel. I hope that you've enjoyed this edition of Collector's Corner and that you'll be with me next week. Collector's Corner is distributed by the WFMT Radio Network.

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0: That was Brahms' Nachtigall, performed by Geoffrey Parsons on the piano and Thomas Allen baritone.
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Mark Shepherd with you for the Early Music Experience. Music this week from 17th century Venice. A large-scale mass setting by Francesco Cavalli is the main work in the programme. We start, though, with a couple of more modest works by two of Cavalli's lesser-known contemporaries, Carlo Filago and Giovanni Picchi. Filago was one of the organists at St Mark's in Venice from 1623 until his death in 1641. We'll hear his setting for two sopranos of the motet Quam Pulchra Es, and then an instrumental canzona by Picchi, organist at the Scuola Grande di San Rocco.

0: Music from 17th century Venice, Canzona No. 15 by Giovanni Picchi, a six-part work scored for four trombones and two violins. Before that, a setting of Quam Pulchra Es by Carlo Filago. Constanze Backers and Gerlinde Zeman were the sopranos in the motet, and Ercole Nisini directed Instrumenta Musica in both motet and canzona.
1: This July, the Melbourne Symphony Orchestra's Winter Gala returns in spectacular glamour. Conducted by Jaime Martin, soprano Danielle Denise joins for songs by Gershwin, Bernstein, and more, alongside Ginastera's vibrant Variaciones Concertantes. Bernstein's electrifying symphonic dances from West Side Story brings the night to a thrilling close. Melbourne Symphony Orchestra's Winter Gala, July 30 and August 1 at Arts Centre Melbourne, Hamer Hall. 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
2: 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Hope and Bravery, October 15 and 17 at Arts Centre Melbourne, Hamer Hall. 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
0: And you're listening to the Early Music Experience. Francesco Cavalli's principal collection of sacred music, his Musiche Sacre, was published in Venice in 1656. It contains psalms for vespers, a selection of antiphons, some instrumental canzonas, and a large-scale mass setting. The latter is scored for eight vocal soloists with a ripiono choir, two violins and a cello, plus altri strumenti, indicating the possibility of including additional wind instruments to add colour and sonority. That's exactly what we'll hear now from the Galilei Consort, with cornets and trombones filling out the textures, the Messa Concertata by Francesco Cavalli.

the resplendent sound of 17th century Venice, the Messa Concertata by Francesco Cavalli, published in 1656 as part of his Musiche Sacre and performed there by the Galilei Consort, conducted by Benjamin Chenier. And that rounds out this week's Early Music Experience. I'm Mark Shepherd. Thanks for your company. Stay with us here on 3MBS Melbourne.

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1: Well, good morning, and welcome to Hymns Old and New on 3MBS Melbourne. I'm Alan Smith, and the hymns are prepared each week by Peter Wakeley. Our first hymn this morning is a mid-20th century hymn by Bradford Webster, O Jesus Christ, May Grateful Hymns Be Rising. And it's sung to a tune by Sir Richard Terry's tune, Highwood.

O Jesus Christ, may grateful hymns be rising. The choir of St. John's Cathedral in Brisbane was conducted by Graham Morton, and the organist was Andrei Kuznetsov. We reach into the archival treasure chest now for a hymn from the 1932 Methodist Union Conference in England. In the Royal Albert Hall, we joined 10,000 voices all those years ago for Charles Wesley's hymn, Soldiers of Christ Arise, which is sung to the tune Jericho, adapted from a march in the Handel opera, Recaudo Primo.

Soldiers of Christ Arise. 10,000 voices are during the 1932 Methodist Union Conference in the Royal Albert Hall in London. It's common for music to be composed for existing poems and paraphrases. However, Fred Pratt Green had Francis Jackson's tune East Acklam in mind when he wrote For the Fruits of His Creation.

for the fruits of his creation. The choir of Wells Cathedral was directed by Malcolm Archer, and the organist was Rupert Goff. By Cool Selowam's Shady Rill is by Reginald Heber, who was the author of more than 30 hymns in the late 18th and 19th centuries.

by Cool Siloam's Shady Rill. The choir of Craigie Presbyterian Church in Belfast sang that. Come Sing Praises to the Lord Above is Michael Perry's paraphrase of part of the 95th Psalm. He provided the music as well. Here it is, sung in Melbourne by the Sing Alleluia Choir.

Come, Sing Praises to the Lord Above. The Sing Alleluia Choir was conducted by Wendy McLean, with instrumental ensemble led by Janet Perkins. In Charles Wesley's hymn, Jesus, Lover of My Soul, has two melodies which seem to have an equally strong association with it. This morning, Hollingside by J.B. Dykes is the choice, and it comes from Durham Cathedral.

Jesu, Lover of My Soul. The choir of Durham Cathedral was directed by Richard Lloyd and the organist was Ian Shaw. The Scottish Philharmonic singers have a paraphrase for the 36th psalm for us now. Thy mercy, Lord, is in the heavens. The tune, London New, is one you might associate with the hymn, God moves in a mysterious way his wonders to perform.

Thy Mercy, Lord, is in the Heavens. The Scottish Philharmonic singers were directed by Ian McCrory, and the organist was John Langdon. O Perfect Love was a favourite wedding hymn for quite a few generations.

O Perfect Love, the choir of Will's Cathedral, was directed by Malcolm Archer. He Became Poor That We May Be Rich is the work of John Bell, who provided both the words and the music. And it's number 721 in the second edition of the Australian Hymn Book, Together in Song.

He became poor that we may be rich. The Choral Scholars of Christ Church Cathedral in Newcastle were conducted by Tricia Mathias. Aurelia is one of Samuel Sebastian Wesley's hymn tunes, although not originally composed for the church's one foundation. It was set to John Stone's hymn in the 1868 supplement to hymns Ancient and Modern.

The church's one foundation, the choir of King's College in Cambridge, was directed by Sir Stephen Clearbury, and the organist was Richard Farnes. And that was the last of our hymns this morning. I'm Alan Smith. The hymns are prepared each week by Peter Wakeley.

Well, good morning and welcome to Organ and Choral Music on 3MBS Melbourne. I'm Alan Smith and our first work this morning was the Sinfonia from Cantata 29 by J.S. Bach, and it was played by Carlo Curley on the organ in London's Festival Hall. Also by J.S. Bach, Ye Voices Resounding, Ye Psaltery Sounding, and this is from his Cantata 172.

Ye Voices Resounding, Ye Psalter Resounding, from Cantata 172 by J.S. Bach, was sung by Collegium Vocal Ghent and the Hanover Boys Choir with the Leonhardt Consort, directed by Gustav Leonhardt. George Frederick Handel wrote his organ concertos in London between 1735 and 1736, and therefore chamber organ and orchestra. And they were written as interludes in performances of oratorios in Covent Garden. They were the first works of their kind for this combination of instruments and served as a model for later composers. This is the organ concerto in B-flat.

The Organ Concerto in B-flat by George Frederick Handel was performed by the English Concert, directed by Trevor Pinnock. Simon Preston was the organist and Ursula Holliger was the harpist. Handel composed four coronation anthems for the coronation of the 1727 of George II, using texts from the King James Bible. This morning we have "The King Shall Rejoice," and that was from the crowning itself.

The King Shall Rejoice, composed by Handel for the crowning of George II in 1727, was sung by the choir of New College, Oxford, with the King's consort, all directed by Robert King. Now, about this time on a Sunday morning, I bring you some weather details, courtesy of the Bureau of Meteorology. So for today, they are predicting 17 degrees and sunny. Monday, 15, showers easing. Tuesday, 14, a shower or two. Wednesday, 14, cloudy. Thursday, 15, partly cloudy. Friday, 16, mostly sunny. And Saturday, 17, with a shower or two. We have two toccatas now by Carlos Ziexas, a Portuguese organist, harpsichordist and composer, who lived between 1704 and 1742. This will be the toccata in F minor and a toccata in D minor.

0: two toccatas, one in F minor and the next in D minor by Carlos Seixas, were played by Jean Guieu on the organ of Notre Dame de Niez in the French Alps.
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the concert fantasy on O Sanctissima by Frederick Lux and arranged by A.L. Peace was played by Thomas Haywood on the organ of St. Florence Church in Koblenz in Germany. Ralph Vaughan Williams wrote Lord, Thou Hast Been Our Refuge in 1921, and it combines a setting of Psalm 90 with Isaac Watts' metrical version of the same.

0: Lord, Thou Hast Been Our Refuge, by Rayfawn Williams, was sung by the choir of St. Paul's Cathedral in London, directed by John Scott. Andrew Lucas was the organist.
1: Hello, my name is Alexander Brigger, and I am the chief conductor of the Australian World Orchestra, who will play their 15th anniversary concert here in August. 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
0: Two-part songs to be sung on a summer night on the water were written by Frederick Delius in 1917, and they will be followed by On Hearing of the First Cuckoo in Spring, also by Frederick Delius.

two-part songs by Frederick Delius to be sung on a summer night on the water, and they were sung by the Caris Singers, directed by George Parris. And that was followed by On Hearing the First Cuckoo in Spring, also by Delius, and that was played by Thomas Murray on the organ in Wolseley Hall in Yale University. Antonín Dvořák wrote the New World Symphony in 1893, and this morning we have the Largo from the New World Symphony arranged for organ.

Largo from the New World Symphony by Dvorak was played by Martin Setchell on the Rogers Infinity Organ in Christchurch Transitional Cathedral in New Zealand, otherwise known as the Cardboard Cathedral.

the Almad by George, oh, from George Whitehead's Almad by John Dowland, was played by Concordia off the King Singers CD. And that's all for organ and choral music this morning. I'm Alan Smith. Daniel Mitterdorfer is presenting the program next Sunday morning at 7:30, following Hymns Old and New. There's Choral Masterworks at 8 p.m. on Sunday evenings on this station. And coming up shortly is Morning Classics with David Taylor.

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1: Scots Church Melbourne and the Organ Music Society of Victoria presents organist Elizabeth Ann Nixon performing works by J.S. Bach, Sophia Gubadalina and Arvo Pärt at 2 p.m. Saturday the 15th of August in the Scots Church, corner Russell and Collins Street, Melbourne. 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

Well, good morning and welcome to Morning Classics with me, David Taylor. And just before we get underway, I just want to let you know if you're planning to attend the Melbourne Baroque Orchestra concert this afternoon, it starts at 4 o'clock and not now 3 o'clock as advertised. They've had to put it back by an hour. That's the Melbourne Baroque Orchestra this afternoon. Well, what have we planned for you in our programme today? Well, we have a programme of French music, and we feature works by Debussy. We're going to finish with La Mer, César Franck, Lily Boulanger, Jean Francaise, but to start with, an overture by Hector Berlioz, Le Corsaire. One of Berlioz's most brilliant and successful concert pieces. We know very little about its history. It does not have a programme and thus is intelligible purely in musical terms. So, let's enjoy the exuberant vitality of this work, played now for us by the Montreal Symphony Orchestra, conducted by Charles Dutoit.

The overture Le Corsaire by Hector Berlioz was played for us by the Montreal Symphony Orchestra, conducted by Charles Dutoit. Now we come to the 20th century French composer Jean Francais. He was also a pianist and orchestrator, but as a composer he was well known for his witty and vibrant musical style and distinctive neoclassical voice. He was a bit of a prodigy, started composing at the age of six, and was heavily influenced by the works of Ravel. At the age of 10, in 1922, he started studying with the renowned teacher Nadia Boulanger, and she considered him one of her most talented students. Francais produced over 200 works. Now we're going to hear Le Horloge de Fleur, or The Flower Clock, a work for oboe and orchestra, and it was inspired by the Swedish botanist Carl von Linné, known as Linnaeus, and the flower clock reflects the hours when each of the flowers in his clock blooms. There are seven movements played continuously, and for the botanists among you, the flowers are Day Jasmine, Cupid's Dart, Night Flowering Cereus, Night Flowering or Malabia Jasmine, Morning Glory, Morning Geranium, and Night Flowering Catchfly. Now the oboist here is John Delancey, who actually commissioned Francais to write the work in 1959, and the London Symphony Orchestra is conducted here by André Previn.

0: Yeah, the Jean Francaise work, L'Horloge de Fleur, or The Flower Clock, for oboe and orchestra. It's played by the London Symphony Orchestra, conducted by André Previn, and the oboe soloist was John Delancey. There's an interesting story about Delancey, who commissioned the Francaise work. He also inspired Richard Strauss. In 1945, when he was a soldier in the American army, he met Richard Strauss at Garmisch, and had the nerve to ask him if a composer of such beautiful oboe solos in works like Don Juan and Don Quixote had ever thought about writing an oboe concerto. The answer was no. Later he heard from a newspaper cutting that a concerto had been produced and inscribed on its autograph, "Inspired by an American soldier, oboist from Chicago." So John Delancey did well in inspiring that work and indeed in commissioning the Jean Francaise work.
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0: Now we have a work by Lily Boulanger. By the way, you're listening to Morning Classics with me, David Taylor, and we have an all-French programme for you this morning. I hope you're enjoying it. Lily Boulanger was the younger sister of Nadia, who we mentioned earlier as the well-known music teacher who taught a whole generation of composers and indeed conductors. Lily Boulanger was just 2 years old when she began to be noticed for her musical prowess, apparently. The great composer Gabriel Fauré, a friend of the family, spotted that she had perfect pitch and was able to sing melodies by ear. Her parents nurtured her abilities and encouraged a prestigious musical education. And before the age of five, she was accompanying her older sister Nadia to lessons at the Paris Conservatoire. Later, she would attend independently, taking lessons from the conservatoire in music theory and in organ. Sadly, Lily succumbed to tuberculosis and died at the age of 24. We're going to hear her cantata Faust et Hélène. It's a 30-minute cantata written by Lily in 1913 to a libretto by Eugène Adinis. It was composed for the final round of the Prix de Rome music competition, which she won, the first woman to do so. The prize was first awarded in the 17th century and allowed the winner to live in Rome for up to 5 years, all expenses paid. Among the winners, previous winners, were some of Europe's finest composers, including her compatriots Georges Bizet, Hector Berlioz and Claude Debussy. Now, the cantata Faust et Hélène relates the familiar story of Faust selling his soul to the devil in return for seeing the beautiful Hélène just one time. And as the narrative unfolds, we learn the story through the eyes of Lily. The influence of Wagner is certainly here, especially Parsifal and Tannhäuser. And it's clear from the start, the leitmotif that opens the cantata is dark, equivocal, but it has all the power of premonition and of the disaster that runs through the work, from the storm scene to the dramatic march of the ghosts who have died for Hélène. Boulanger manages to incorporate a love scene and a trio into the cantata, but no matter how radiant some of this music, the disaster which has been foreshadowed from the opening bars is never overwhelmed. The leitmotif returns in the closing bars on Mephistopheles' last words. Now, we're going to hear the work performed now by the soloists Lynn Dawson, soprano, Jason Howard, baritone, and Bonventura Bertone, tenor, with the BBC Philharmonic Orchestra, conducted by Jan-Pascal Tortelier.